85 moment in time. That was interesting, right? Run DMC, Russell Simmons, Tears for Fears. A couple years later, thinking about big time producers, Quincy Jones, my gosh, just 2 years later. He was working with Michael a lot, right? And I always feel like there's a song I was just thinking about that I think we kind of forget about. It's sandwiched in between some major ones. Okay, so you know this one? Check. You know this one here? There we go. I just can't stop. Remember? Loving you. Yeah. That one. Okay, so then there's this song right after this that you're forgetting about probably. And then after that, it's Smooth Criminal. Smooth Criminal. It's just like setting off balance the entire album. So anyway, after this, check it out. It's this weird. It's not weird, but it's a song, Dirty Diana. Do you like that one? Maybe someone knows this. I would be curious if it was like, yep, I got it. That's the one for me too. I don't know. Well, anyway, we're playing Dirty Diana. 85.

That album right there. Kudo. Love me some Kudo Records. K-U-D-U. K-U-D-U. Idris Muhammad, Turn This Mother Out. That's a good song, too. So is Tasty Cakes. Could Heaven ever be like this, though? That was the one that we just heard. Kudo Records, it is a division of CTI, otherwise known as Creed Taylor Industries, or Incorporated, rather. If you just tuned in, it's an all-vinyl radio show. That's what we do for 2 hours, Thursday, 7 to 9. And for a good stack of these records here, I would say, for sure, somebody was in the, good buddy Maggie was in the shop, and she was saying, I always asking about themes. Do I do themes? And I think, not exactly. The theme tonight, I suppose, for part of it, is these records that, I guess I like them so much I have multiple copies. And I was making sure that some of these copies can go out into the world and be in the community. Because you don't need to have more than one. Unless there's... Well, I'll tell you the reasons. Not tonight. Lots of different reasons. You can have a rationale to have more of one for the same recording. Anyways. So that's why I like these records so much. They're worth having. And sometimes I end up making sure that I have, I don't know, the right one, or forget. I get worried that I don't have it or something like that. Anyways. This Tom Scott in the LA Express. I'm going to do a little twofer special here. And you can't miss this one if you ever find it. It's usually not that expensive at all. It's probably going to be in the bargain bin because people don't know what to do when they see an album in their hand that is just all these kitty cats playing instruments in a back alley. It's definitely

like not the type of visual that gets everybody. But it got me many years ago. And this is one of those ones that gets into the three count. Sometimes I have a couple other records here tonight that is in the three count level where I'm just like, that's how nutty I am. Getting it down to one. But still. Tom Scott has also worked with Joni Mitchell, and she shows up in a gentle way after this front here.

Getz a go-go. Yeah, Stan Getz, the quartet, Estrada Gilberto. I say collect them all when you see those guys together. And I love, I'm having regret now. Sometimes, like, Verve, I just love the sound of Verve records, and maybe I feel like the community got the better one there. Oftentimes, that's what we do. You know, we get the best for the community, and us Vinyl Nerds kind of take second best. Although in this one here, it's like a toss-up, I always say, when you're thinking about it. Okay, so this next recording, it was in 1957, soon, October 2nd, 1957. I think I might have had a 61 press, or maybe it was a 57. I don't think I did. I think it was like 61 or something. But anyway, I think, or like a early 80s Japanese press. How about that? There's something about them. Sometimes when it just comes, it's just like, does it sound good? That's the main thing. And sometimes imports decades later can rival the fidelity and the replay, you know, of the earliest release. Condition is paramount, I always say. Anyways, and sometimes it's just like, it's nerve-wracking when you're like holding like a $500 album or $300 album when you're pretty happy having like a $30 album. I don't, there's so many different ways to go about it. It's, you never really know what kind of person you are with certain things, and then it hits you in the front of your face and you're like, oh my god, you desire this thing. Who knows? But this one here, I cherish it, you know. San Francisco Suite, Freddie Red Trio. Fantastic. Riverside.

Freddie Redd on the piano, just so you know. This is what you might want to... The San Francisco Suite. It's what they might call a jazz tone poem. Just like, there's all these impressions of San Francisco. From the Golden Gate Bridge as it begins, and to the view, Sausalito, Grant Street, Chinatown, Barbary Coast. We're going into Cousin Jimbo's between 3 and 7 a.m. And I kind of feel like we're about to be in the dawn in the city.

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1: Jeez.
2: It's awesome.
0: Riverside Records. Freddie Gredd
2: Trio.
0: It's not even really that cozy time of year, but I always like to play piano trios when it is that sweater time. I guess I'm thinking about the nights when you want to bust out some wool, and I kind of like it. I'm ready. We could step our toes into that realm. And yeah, trios, I'm telling you. There's something about piano trios getting that cozy vibe. So Jimmy Wisner Trio. That's what I'm going to squeeze in here before Ebb and Flow gets all into it. We're just going to stay here.

0: All right. Yo, Ebb and Flow in the studio. What up?
1: Hello. Yo. Here I am.
0: Listen.
1: Here we are.
0: I got the route down as our segue of seats.
1: Nice.
0: Our transitionary backing. You hear that? Beastie Boys right there. It's coming in. There it is.
1: I believe it. Yes.
0: Hammond B3. Gotta love that organ. Central Vermont Community Radio since 1973. We got Ebb and Flow stepping in. The lights are brought lower. Thank you, my sweet sir. Yeah. WGDR Plainfield 91.1. Northeast Kingdom. WGDH Hardwick 91.7. Ebb.
1: Getting ready.
0: Okay, that's cool. I see so many records. I love it. WGDR.org. Thank you. Oh my gosh. Evan's got this record. I'm not even going to tell you. It looks like a weapon. It's got booby traps. Woo! All right. Well, as we transition of seats, what else? Too many records. That's a crazy looking one right there. It's nuts. I'm scared. This is like 1972, Los Angeles. I'll be here next week. Thanks for listening. I'm gonna go check out Otis Fest, and I'll report back.

0: Yeah. That's Jimmy Smith, DJ Ebb and Flow here. We're going to continue with a jazzy record that I found last week in my parents' collection and was really blown away by the beautiful cover art. And I explained what I saw when I did my show last Friday, I believe. John Klemmer, Waterfalls. I don't know if Hav knows John Klemmer, but really grand music. Really cool watercolor with this person on the cover. Beautiful blue and green and purple hair with a lotus flower on their head. And their eyes are turning into wings. There's this like beautiful pond looking... I don't know. Just thing with inside this triangle, and there's like the ocean and then this geometric circle in the clouds. And on the other side, there's this seemed to a lot of people like this last time I talked about it, but there's this snake saxophone
1: in the
0: tree. And then there's this beautiful waterfall with all these naked people I said dancing last week too, but swimming. And this is the first two tracks with Prelude and Waterfall.

Mike Knopf on piano.

That is Antibalas, folks. And back in the day, I was seeing quite a few shows of theirs. A lot of people were. They're playing up here quite a bit. Really fun band, Afrobeat. All right, we're going to jump into something right now, just because I didn't really have anything lined up. And if you listen to my show, I was covering a show on Friday night last week. I played side of the first two songs, I believe, from this incredible album. Carlos Santana, Mahavishnu, John McLaughlin, Love, Devotion, Surrender. And we're going to hear Let Us Go Into the House of the Lord. Wow, wow, wow.

Once again, that is the sounds of Carlos Santana and Mahavishnu John McLaughlin. Love, Devotion, Surrender. That one was called Let Us Go Into the House of the Lord. And one more for you with Meditation. And huge shout out and love and respect to my parents for all their support and letting me share some of their record collection with all of you out there, the radio listeners.

Once again, this is DJ Ebb and Flow, celebrating 26 years as a DJ here, Central Vermont Community Radio, hoping for another 26 years, if not more. We now have a continuation of the last several weeks, although I wasn't here last week, as I was up in Montreal seeing Iron Maiden, and we're going to hear some Iron Maiden in the next set, metal radio style. But first, this is side two of Neil Young's very first album, which was released in 1969, self-entitled. And this is String Quartet from Whiskey Boot Hill, followed by Here We Are in the Years, Neil Young.

0: These guys are giving me life.
1: I want you to see me, Fred. 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
2: 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My guy, what's he gonna say?
1: We gonna make it through.
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1: This is my newest acquired record from Bookspieler Records down in Montpelier, Vermont, my favorite record store. I highly recommend you check them out. This was actually recommended by one of the owners, and this next one goes out to them with Dermot. See yourself in my eyes. This is Fred again.
0: In this smoking chaos, shoulder blades kissed.

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1: 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We got a little bit of Prince Farai, Voice of Thunder, and then we're going to jump into this week's Paris from the album The Devil Made Me Do It, and then a song by Mobb Deep, and then we jump into Metal Radio. This is Tribute to Bob Marley by Prince Farai. And shout out to DJ Effrey. Sundays right here, Central Vermont Community Radio. 2 in the afternoon till 4 p.m. Swivel Radio, not to be missed. Prince Farai.

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And if you see Rankin Slackness, the man called General Cook, you can give him my regard. And if you see Dan Cosmic Drummond, you can give him my regard. 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

0: musical hero. 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
1: Paris. 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

0: We got Mobb Deep now from the Hell on Earth release, another awesome album I got from Buchspieler Records down in Montpelier, Vermont. Mobb Deep with Still Shining, going out to Hovwax. If you missed his show tonight, it's on the archives under Hovwax Thursday nights, 7 p.m. till 9 p.m., and he'll be back next Thursday.
1: Shot the motherfucking pack. Yo.

Welcome to the show, and welcome to... Welcome to... Welcome to... Welcome to the air.

That, of course, is Blind Guardian from Germany. This is DJ Ebb and Flow Metal Radio, celebrating 26 years of bringing the metal to you via the radio waves here at Central Vermont Community Radio. Hope everyone's doing well tonight. We've got Iron Maiden Live up next with Phantom of the Opera, one of the songs that they played on the concert I saw last Thursday night. That's why I wasn't here. I was at Iron Maiden in Montreal, open air style, with 30,000 plus other people. It was an incredible show. And perhaps I'll throw some clips of that on later. If not this week, definitely next. Anyways, this is Phantom of the Opera Live, Iron Maiden. Going out to all the true heavies out there and all the people that made it to see this tour of Iron Maiden, which is one of the best I've seen.

All right, from Iron Maiden, we're now going to hear this week's Fall of Ephrathah, which I like to call Watership Down metal. Nice long one for you. Brand new to me. It's called Tharn.

0: the Old Testament to be arguably the most unpleasant character in all fiction. Jealous and proud of it, a petty, unjust, unforgiving control freak, a vindictive, bloodthirsty ethnic cleanser, a misogynistic, homophobic, racist, infanticidal, genocidal, filicidal, pestilential, megalomaniacal, sadomasochistic, capriciously malevolent bully.
1: I feel like I might have played that, actually. But anyways, that is Fall of Ephraphah, Tharn. This is DJ Ebb and Flow. We are now about to enter Metal Radio preview to the 2027 Metal Magic Festival in Denmark. I've been there three times. I'm hoping to return next summer. Happens in mid to late July in a small town in the mainland of Denmark, Fredericia in Jutland. And it's about 1,000 to 1,500 people gathered together in unity for metal music and just an awesome, fun, exciting, really grand selections of bands and just a really wonderful festival. This is Blazing Eternity from Denmark. They've just been announced to play next year at Metal Magic, and I got to see them the last time I was there and was blown away by this specific album that was released in 2024. And this one is Your Mountains Will Drown Again by Blazing Eternity.

Just a quick shout out to anyone, especially in the Plainfield area, who or Montpelier or St. Johnsbury or wherever in Vermont, who have been struggling through the floods that we have had again and again. As this is, your mountains will drown again, blazing eternity. Back to the top.

It is 11 p.m. Eastern Standard Time here in Plainfield, Vermont, Thursday, September 10th, 2026. Blazing Eternity just announced for Metal Magic Festival in Denmark, 2027. Here's a song from their very first album. This is Concluding the Dive of Centuries, Blazing Eternity.

Well, that was something real special right there. That's a group that's going to be at Metal Magic Festival in Denmark in July of next summer. And they are one of the most influential and mysterious names to emerge from the early Norwegian metal scene. It's been 30 years they're going to be playing some of this album, Tears Laid in Earth from 94, with original vocalist. And that was really beautiful. And this next group is also really incredible. I got to see them at Maryland Death Fest years ago. They are called Arcturus, and they are also going to be featuring one of their albums in its entirety live at Metal Magic Festival in Denmark. Hope to be there. This is To Thou Who Dwellest in the Night and Wintry Gray, Arcturus. Huge shout out in respect to the organizers of Metal Magic bringing all these incredible names to the bill.

quite something to see that album live. Arcturus. This is Metal Radio presenting Metal Magic Festival in Denmark 2027. We now have Asagrum, and this one is Impure Fire.

Once again, that's Astagrum in Pure Fire. We now hear The Night Eternal. This one's got a really grand title. It's Dance on Crimson Ground, The Night Eternal. These are all brand new to me, by the way.

And this group will be at Metal Magic Festival in Denmark in July of 2027.

Once again, that is the Night Eternal. This is DJ Ebb and Flow Metal Radio celebrating and presenting bands for the 2027 Metal Magic Festival in Denmark. This next one is the final band for this week's preview. This is NVLVS. I'm not sure how you pronounce that. And this is Dance Grotesque. And we'll continue this preview next week.

All right, we're going to switch festivals now to one that a good friend of mine from Vermont puts on all the way in Montana, actually on the Blackfeet Nation. And this is called Fire in the Mountains. And they've just announced some of the first bands. And this is one of those bands. They're called Rake. And this has a really grand title. It's called Distant Constellations and the Psychedelic Incarnation. Rake. This goes out to Alex.

I believe that youth is the wealth of the world. But sadly, so many today are lab rats per se. They become chemistry majors seeking chemicals, and in dire need of a miracle. For now, they have become incarcerated in a do-it-yourself psychedelic jail cell deep within their own minds. Like a heavy mental meltdown, they have become derailed and have lost the trail that leads them back to themselves. I hope you can see that being lost in their very own, out of service, very nervous breakdown and shakedown from hell is the reason why so many have become freaked out and shot off and got off too much in their inner minds too many times. So instead of an epiphany, it was more like insanity. You might say that some are so lost in their dementia that they never come back. They either become catatonic, in a coma, or dead. So if you're picking up what I'm laying down, you will see that the best of the rest have found that it can be very expensive to want an extensive school of hard knocks streetwise education. For the cost to the lost for their participation is the inevitable and terrible psychedelic incarceration.

vibrations, the elements of light. A crystal flower, a child of power. Composed by the universe, a symphony.

Once again, that is Rake. All right, we've got 7 or 8 more metal songs before we say good morning. And all of these songs I've never heard before, or these bands, except for the last one. This is now Storm Keep with Dragonfire in the Night Sky. Great title. And they will be at Fire in the Mountain. Fire in the Mountains in the Blackfeet Reservation. I believe July of 2027.

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This is DJ Ebb and Flow finishing up Metal Radio. We've got Russian Circles up next with Gnosis. And then we're going to move on to a preview, mini preview to Maryland Death Fest in Baltimore happening in May of next year to finish up Metal Radio for tonight. And once again, these are bands right now that are playing at next year's Fire in the Mountains Festival in northern Montana. Blackfeet Nation. I really like the title of this one. Dragonfire in the Night Sky. Stormkeep.

pretty sick. That's Russian circles. They're going to be at Fire in the Mountains 2027. To finish up Metal Radio, we got a little preview to Maryland Death Fest down in Baltimore in May of 2027. These are all brand new bands to me. This one is called Secret Chiefs 3. Chiefs, I think, or Chefs, one or the other. Can't pronounce it correctly or read it right. Anyways, this one is called Horsemen of the Invisible.

Not sure this is the right band. But it's pretty crazy. Secret Chiefs 3. Horsemen of the Invisible. Jumping into La Waste. This one's got the best title. This next one's called Vaporizing Fascist Cowards. La Waste.

Once again, that's lay waste, vaporizing fascist cowards. This next one goes out to Brian, my archivist down in Montpelier, or perhaps in Berlin. We're talking about Berlin, Vermont, not Berlin, Germany. This is Imperial Crystalline Entombment with Glacial Lycanthropic Horde. It's a mouthful.

All right, we got our final two bands for Maryland Death Fest mini preview tonight. This is Repulsion with Radiation Sickness into Overkill with the title track. And Overkill is going to be doing their first five songs from their first five albums. And that is going to basically finish up Metal Radio for tonight. Just throwing in Manowar, The Crown, and The Ring live to say farewell. And then we've got a bonus few songs before we say good morning. Thanks so much for listening. This is Repulsion with Radiation Sickness. In case I didn't just say that. These next two songs go out to another radio show. Saturday's Jaggler Cat's Wormhole. He does a turbulence set towards the end of his show. And his show is 7 p.m. to 9 p.m. Saturday nights. This one's for you.

Just a reminder, the past, present, and future program presents the opinion of its participants and producer. It does not reflect an official opinion of WGDR, WGDH, or its licensee, Central Vermont Community Radio. You can always give us your comments at WGDR.org or give us a call at 802-454-7762. It's Friday, September 11th, 2026. 12:29 in the morning Eastern Standard Time. This is DJ Ebb and Flow. We got brand new Real X-Man up next with Nunya. And then we've got some Kunixi and Kimmortal, Asian Boss Biatch and Kimmortal with Butterfly High. Then we got some Immortal Technique. Bin Laden featuring Mos Def, Jada Kiss, and Eminem. And then we've got some Paris to finish things off. If we got time, we got some C-Lector and some Negative Land as well.

0: Here is wisdom. Let him that hath understanding count the number of the beast, for it is the number of a man, and his number is 666.
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3: 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What did the president know, and when did he know it?
4: You're telling me that you're going to face some terrorist thing just to scare some money out of Congress?
5: Well, unfortunately, I have no idea how to fake killing 4,000 people. So we're just going to have to do it for real. Oh, blame it on the Muslims, naturally. Then I get my funding.
6: Good evening, I

American, and every person of every faith, every nation, and to bring them to justice. 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

0: It has everything to do with hate and evil and murder and prejudice. America's strong, strong, strong.
1: Federal agents, we are armed! What would you do if you knew all the things we know? Would you stand up for truth?

This is from Paris's album Sonic Jihad. It was released in 2003. Gorilla Funk Records. We got Immortal Technique up next.

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So wow. 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

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We got MC Abdul, brand new track up next, Sway.

0: 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All of the data,
1: and
0: all of the truth, right?
1: As more data becomes available, then we can start doing more with it. And as we do more with it, that creates more data. As more data becomes available, then we can start doing more with it.
2: Predict.
1: And as we do more with it,
3: me.
1: That creates more data.
3: My algorithmic me.
1: And
2: psychological assessment.
1: And
4: computational inference.
1: And
3: my algorithmic me.
1: And
3: who I am.
1: As more data becomes more data, as we do more with it, we can start doing more with it. That creates more data. Creates more data. As more data becomes more data, as we do more with it, we can start doing more with it. I feel like we're on the right trajectory that way.
5: Move the human race forward. There is.

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We started out the show today with a couple of tracks from the Pixies. Good morning, good afternoon, good evening. It's your pal on the radio, JC Clone. The name of the show is The Kinetic Playground, and what we heard from the Pixies was No Matter Day from their newest album that came out in 2022, Doggerel, and started out with the album Surfer Rosa from 1988, Gigantic, the name of the track. And it's funny, the time I tried to go see the Pixies perform live, something happened and they had to cancel at the last minute. And it was a tour they were doing supported by Peru Ubu. Peru Ubu didn't have their instruments, and I think that was part of the problem with the trucking, but it had broken down, something like that. So anyway, Peru Ubu borrowed some instruments, charged $5 a head, and it was one of the all-time great shows that I've been to. So there's my story about the Pixies, even though the Pixies barely had anything to do with it. We're going to hear next from Sona Jabberte. And if you saw 60 Minutes recently, she is the woman from Gambia who performs an instrument called the kora. And so let's hear some music from Sona on the kora on the Kinetic Playground.

Fats Domino, don't come a knocking. What was the saying? If the trailer is rocking, don't come a knocking. I don't know, something like that. That is off the album A Lot of Dominoes from 1960, Fats Domino. Before that, Barrington Levy, we heard two tracks from his 1984 album, Here I Come. We heard Do the Dance and started out with Barrington Levy doing Money is the Drug, which is a new single that was released in 2023. Next, we're going to hear a couple of tracks from Parliament and Funkadelic. They're, nowadays, it's called the P-Funk All-Stars, but at one point, there were two separate bands, though George Clinton had a lot to do with both of them. This is Parliament off of the Up the Downstroke album, Testify, on the Kinetic Playground.

Two versions of Take Me to the River. We heard the Talking Heads performing live from their very excellent live album Stop Making Sense from 1984. And the original version of that song that came out in 1974, 10 years earlier, from the Explore Your Mind LP, The Reverend Al Green. Fantastic version. If I had to pick between the two, I think I would say I like the Al Green version the best, but they're both really, really good. The bugle has sounded, which means it's time for the Mystery Golden Throat of the Week. I'll play a song recorded by a celebrity, and you try to guess who it is. I'll identify the performer in our next break.

We just heard music from Lester Young off of the Complete Aladdin Recordings collection of his material with that record label. Lester's Bebop Boogie is the track that we heard. It did not show a release date of that track, but I would put it somewhere in the 50s. I think Lester Young is pulling our legs because he did not really have anything to do with bebop or post-bebop. So I think he's just kind of pulling our legs. Ha ha, you're a funny man, Lester. And it's funny because the beginning of that song reminds me of that track, the Bumblebee Boogie, which was covered by several different people. Before Lester Young, we heard Gary Lewis and the Playboys. Yeah, that's Jerry Lewis's son, Gary, and he had a band that put out several albums in the 60s. The track we heard was Concrete and Clay off of the 1965 album, A Session with Gary Lewis and the Playboys. And we started out that set of music with our Golden Throat pick for the week. It was Sandra Locke, who was an actress best known for appearing in her boyfriend at the time's movies, and that boyfriend was Clint Eastwood. We heard from Any Which Way You Can, which was the follow-up to Any Which Way But Loose. And the track we heard was Too Loose, and that came out in 1980. I think I went to that movie. I know I went to the first one. I'm not sure if I went to the second one, but I probably did because I was really into Clint Eastwood movies back then. I want to thank everybody out there in Radioland from coast to coast listening to the Kinetic Playground. I'm your pal on the radio, JC Clone, and we'll see you on the radio again next week. Thanks for listening.

That's all the time we have for the Kinetic Playground. I'm your host, JC Clone, and I hope you enjoyed the music today and plan on tuning in again next week. 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

Sonic Cafe with the pure, funky energy of Chaka Khan. That's Like Sugar from her 2019 release, Hello Happiness. So, hello and welcome to that little coastal radio cafe serving up an eclectic mix of music, comedy, and pop culture from way out here in the majestic Pacific Northwest. I'm Scott Clark, and this is episode 529. This time, the Sonic Cafe takes a trip through the Oregon only Oregonians truly understand, with Don McMillan and his AI buddy, telling it like it really is. Funny stuff. Our music mix stretches across 46 years. Listen for MC 900 Foot Jesus with But If You Go, then The with Dogs of Lust, The Rentals with Friends of P, and the Tedeschi Trucks Band featuring Leon Russell with a smoking live take on the classic Feeling All Right. We'll also take the Helicopters for a spin. See what I did there? Yeah. With their tune Toys and Flavors. Then David Byrne and Stephen Colbert burn down the house live on The Late Show. Plus John Spencer, The Flaming Lips, The Lumineers, and as always, many more. Along the way, physicist Brian Cox explains why it's dark at night. And we'll also drop in a few other odd corners of the universe and do some other funny stuff as well. So, hey, let's do this thing, huh? The year is 1987. The band is Love and Rockets. The track is No New Tale to Tell. And as always, we're the Sonic Cafe.

0: said, write me a joke about Oregon. It said, write me a joke about Oregon. And this is what it came up with. AI wrote, how do you know it's summer in Oregon? The rain gets warmer. Really? Damn it, I didn't think that joke was that funny. Apparently I have underestimated AI. So I said, oh, come on. It's an old joke, actually. I've heard that joke before. So I said, that's an old joke. It's probably just found it in a database. Right? I said, write me a new joke about Oregon. I said, write me a new joke about Oregon. And came back and said, how can you tell someone is a native Oregonian? The first thing they do is complain about Californians. AI is killing tonight. God, maybe I can be replaced. See, I thought that was a little bit funnier. I thought you have to live in Oregon and you're not from California, and I thought that was about 44%. But apparently, again, I underestimate how good AI is. Am I better than AI? So now I'm really a little afraid, because what I've been doing is I have AI write three jokes, and then I write three jokes, and I usually do better, but I'm afraid I might not tonight. So these are the three jokes I wrote about Oregon and Eugene tonight. So here's my Don Powered comedy. And even if it's not as funny, please fake it. I don't want to lose the AI. What's the difference between an Oregonian and a latte? One is full of foam, and the other one is full of opinions about foam. You people love your coffee. For that joke to work, you have to live in Oregon and you're a coffee addict. And I thought, that was about 44. I think my model at least is accurate. Okay, joke number two. What's the easiest way to find Eugene? Look between the T gene and the V gene. Okay, I knew that wasn't as good, but it's a genetics joke. Come on. For that joke to work, you have to know Eugene, you have to know genes, and like bad puns, and I thought that was about 52. This one I think is good. I think this one's good. Yeah, my third one. How can you tell you're at an Oregon wedding? The couple is registered at REI. Come on, that's good. Thank you. I knew REI is revered here. For that joke to work, you have to go into an Oregon wedding, you have to be a member of your REI and laugh about brides, and that's about 76%. So. My job is safe, I think. But it was a lot closer tonight than it has been.
1: The Sonic Cafe.
2: Better than anything you can get without a prescription. Anything.

0: Bada bing. 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An exclamation to emphasize that something will happen effortlessly and predictably.
1: Four words. Bada book, bada boom.
2: Wrong. Bing, boom.
1: Nope. Bada book, bada boom.
2: Wrong. Bing.
1: Book.
2: Bing.
1: Book.
2: Bing.
1: Book.
2: Bing.
3: 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Bing, bing, bing, bing, bing.
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2: Bing. That's the end of that.
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Remember on the day we met, you asked me for a cigarette. And distracted, I acted without thought and ignored you. And then you got upset and left me there without a word. Though not alone, for now a third would rule the room that afternoon. The loudest silence ever heard. My best imaginary friend, he and I made excellent bookends. Brothers not to others.

space between away. This flower holds the key to me. Its secrets guarded jealously, but opens up, entrusting, not betrayed. But if

Sonic Cafe. I'm your host, Scott Clark. You know, you can check us out on Facebook. Yeah, search us out at Sonic Cafe Radio. Then, if you would, give us a like and follow us. Then you'll be the first to know when we release a new episode. And you can stream the Sonic Cafe on your device directly from Facebook, wherever you may be. So, yeah, that's kind of cool, huh? So you can also, of course, hit us up anytime with an email at soniccaferadio@gmail.com. I'll say that one more time. Our email address here is soniccaferadio@gmail.com. So, yeah, now let's get back to the music here on the Sonic Cafe.

0: Since the universe contains billions of stars, why is the night sky dark?
1: People thought about it for centuries, and it's called Olber's paradox. He thought about this, and he came to the conclusion that if the universe had been around forever, and it was infinite in extent, then you could look up, and every line of sight would end on a star. And if there'd been enough time, then the light would have traveled a time to come to us, and because every line of sight would end on a star, you would see the sky ablaze with light, and it isn't. And that was enough for Olbers, I think, to say that the universe, it wasn't infinite in extent. So the answer is that we live in an expanding universe, 13.8 billion years old, and that's ultimately why the sky isn't absolutely ablaze with light.
2: The Sonic Cafe. It's pure energy.
3: We're the Sonic Cafe.

0: Marge and Bob are driving through today. They're going to drop in.
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2: Four extra people? Coke. We don't have enough Coke.
0: Sure we do. I've got another case in the garage.
2: Well, thank heavens for the garage.
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0: Brain teaser. 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
1: A clock.
0: What is a face and two hands but no arms or legs?
1: A clock.
0: What gets wetter the more it dries?
1: A towel.
0: Ah! What has one eye but cannot see?
1: A needle.
0: What can travel around the world without
1: a stamp?
0: We're the Sonic Cafe.
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0: No, you know what? Count me out. All right, I'm leaving town. I'm moving to like Oregon or something.
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1: 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We're delighted to inform you that the Central Vermont Community Radio's second annual Very Vermonty auction was a smashing success, raising over $4,100. 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The bidding frenzy over the items was exciting. 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These results are another great example of the team spirit between our programmers, board, local business community, and you, our listeners. 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
1: Well, let's check in with Betty Dangerous. Heidi Sigmund Kuda, the Emmy Award-winning investigative reporter, writes as Betty Dangerous over on Substack, B-E-T-T-E, like Betty Davis, you know. BettyDangerous.com, in fact, is the website. Heidi Kuda over on Blue Sky, H-E-I-D-I-C-U-D-A. Betty, welcome back to the program. It's always great having you with us. So I love this piece here, Sloptocracy.
2: Yes.
1: You open it, by the way, by noting that you worked 20 years in broadcast news and 15 years as an L.A. Times nightlife columnist. That must have been fascinating. Yeah. Tell us about that.
2: Oh, my gosh. Yeah, that was the best of both worlds. I got to be an investigative producer by day and night sometimes, and also simultaneously a nightlife columnist in L.A. And I ended up becoming an investigative producer working undercover because I phoned in a citizen's tip to Fox Undercover, KTTV, in 1998. And the person who ran the department used to read my L.A. Times column, so he would know where to go, where the hot clubs were. And it was a real interesting hybrid career.
1: Yeah, it sounds fascinating. So, you know, you've got a perspective on the media that's somewhat unique and certainly well-informed. And, one of the points you make here is that the Russian military has been attacking the United States with words and memes, and we have no defenses. In fact, we're stuck with the Manchurian candidate.
2: Yeah. Right. Well, you know, thank you so much, as always, for offering and allowing me to come on your show. It is always very nice to talk about the work near and dear to my heart. I was walking in the rain about a week ago, and the word sloptocracy came to mind. And that's definitely from my broadcast news training, putting together a portmanteau to try to explain what we were seeing. And the reason I was thinking about it is I'm so deeply disturbed at the amount of AI-generated content that is coming out of the Trump White House, and we are being inundated with it. And I'm sure you have noticed, Tom, that it has accelerated. So why would it be? And it occurred to me that as he tries to turn America into this autocratic state and actually, you know, looking at taking over our neighbors, he is using this AI slop, this low-grade, you know, mimetic warfare in order, it's basically become a tool of governance to achieve his political aims. And what's fascinating to me about it is we knew, you know, in the later part of his first term that he was using this type of, he used memes considerably more so than, you know, any other world leader at the time. But in recent weeks and months, it has become a torrent of these AI-generated memes. And what it does, of course, is confuse and erode reality. It puts all of us into this alternate reality. And I think it's really dangerous stuff. And I think it should be handled with far greater care. For me, it's kind of like an emotional hand grenade. And the other thing is, I'm sure you know, Sunday, my column, Sloptocracy in Byline Times, ran on Saturday. By Sunday, there was a 10-hour bender of AI slop coming out of Trump's True Social posts. And I believe, again, super dangerous. It does multiple things, which I'm happy to discuss with you, but it is not something that should be taken lightly.
1: I find it fascinating that the old Roman Empire emperors understood that they needed to have both bread and circus. They needed to feed people, and they also needed to give them spectacle so that they could basically, you know, rob the people blind and make off with whatever
2: yeah.
1: they want. And Trump has figured out the circus part of that. But the Republicans, I mean, they just pulled $1 trillion out of Medicaid, which is going to hit right after the election. It's going to throw millions of people off their health insurance. It's going to cause, according to Yale University, some 50,000 deaths next year. They forgot the bread part, and they radically cut back on food spending and things. I mean, please elaborate on the sloptocracy and its impact and the consequences of it, but also, will this work for them without the bread, just the circus?
2: You know what? Depending on what happens with the midterms and how what the outcome could be, because as you probably know, I'm not quite as optimistic as others because they do not want to give up power. Part of what we've been seeing is all the machinations and all the things they're doing to ensure that we may not have a free and fair election. So I don't even know if ultimately it's going to matter. But what does matter is we have a criminal gang in the White House using memetic warfare on, you know, the citizens of the U.S. as well as globally. Mark Carney, you know, a week or so ago, begged him to stop doing this, begged him to stop putting out these memes. It's altering reality. And when one thing I want to make sure I do say, Tom, and you're so right to hearken back to the Romans, because Julius Caesar was a fabulous propagandist. He did understand that. But as we are looking at the circus part of it, the clown show, he's accomplishing multiple things. He's giving, you know, meat to his hungry base who likes to look at him as some supervillain, or he's portraying himself as a Jesus for those who want to see him as a god or a superhero, or he's, you know, targeting other countries or putting out what looks actually like legitimate war video in, you know, targeting Iran that's not even real. So he is literally trying to rewrite reality. And that is my huge, huge concern. What are we going to do about this criminal gang modeling itself after what Putin did in Russia, where they created, you know, the political technologists who made it very difficult to know what is real and what's not real? And if I have two more seconds, Tom, I just want to say, trusted sources of mine on Twitter have been reposting things that weren't even put out by Trump. And that's a huge danger. He put out a AI meme of him with Carney, you know, and a hockey stick. And then Grok turned it into a video. And then trusted sources are reposting that video. So what they're doing is they're re-delivering this emotional payload that we all then have to endure. So I just want people to take it more seriously, handle it with, you know, greater care. And as far as, you know, what's going to happen with the midterms, you know, I hope, again, we've been here before, Tom, where I hope for the best, but I do not trust this criminal gang. Last thing, there is a lawsuit to try to force him to have to stop posting government announcements on Truth Social. But does, you know, does Trump follow the law? You know,
1: no.
2: Yet to be seen.
1: Yeah.
2: No.
1: You know no. What I think is fascinating is the way that Putin really consolidated his power in the early days in Russia was by basically creating this Chechen conspiracy against Russia. You recall the theater that got seized and all that kind of stuff, and then using that as a justification for just bombing the crap out of Chechnya, and you know, becoming a wartime leader. And I've been thinking for some time that an awful lot of Trump's provocation of Iran, one of his secondary motives might be that he's hoping for a 9/11 type event here in the United States that can catapult him to the heights of popularity like it did George W. Bush. That's my biggest concern between now, you know, that a Reichstaggebirge fire kind of event might happen here. I'm curious your thoughts on that.
2: Oh, yeah, that is, of course, the fear. That's the fear of historians. Timothy Snyder talks about this, the push to create a national emergency. Of course, Putin came to power with the bombings that were then linked to the FSB, the apartment bombings. Trump, of course, is going to look for any provocation. And again, you talk about the Iran war, you know, who has been benefiting with the increased prices in oil? Of course, it's Putin. So he sends his crime boss, you know, Witkoff and Jared Kushner to Moscow. What do you think these guys are doing? This is a big, you know, to me, this looks very much like Putin's rise in Russia 25 years ago, but it is happening much, much faster. It's on the accelerated plan.
1: Yeah, and according to Putin, the conversation that Witkoff and Kushner had before Witkoff went on this pathetic ass-kissing, someday we'll remember with great fondness our time with you, Mr. Putin. But according to the Russians, the main things that were discussed were future business opportunities between the United States and Russia. And you got two real estate billionaire developers going over to Russia, and they had a long conversation about developing, you know, real estate projects, apparently. You know, nothing came out of it with regard to Ukraine. You would think if it was an actual effort to negotiate peace that the Secretary of State would have been involved.
2: Yeah, well, my joke has been that, you know, they are looking for peace in their time, P-I-E-C-E,
1: exactly.
2: Everybody trying to get a peace. And so I think you're 100% correct there. I look at it like a crime boss is going to see how they're going to continue trying to carve up their various territories. And again, we always talk about this. These are criminals. There's a small group of people who are profiting. Part of what Trump is doing by pushing AI is continuing to profit him and his cronies and his sons in the hundreds of millions of dollars, if not billions. So we see what they're up to. And it is my hope, you know, that at some point this criminal network will be dismantled and we will be able to live a normal existence free of memetic warfare, free of AI slop, and I'd like to be looking at this sloptocracy in the rear view mirror at some point.
1: Yeah. From your lips to God's ears. Heidi Sigmund-Kuda, Betty, a.k.a. Betty Dangerous. BettyDangerous.com is the website. It's free. Sign up, get her thoughts and pontifications in your inbox on a regular basis. Heidi, thanks so much for dropping by. It's always great talking
2: with
1: you.
2: Thank you, Tom.
1: Thank you. Back with more of the news of the day. Specifically, Trump's new phone conversation with Putin yesterday, and your call. Stick around.
0: This is the Tom Hartman Program.
1: Yep, Trump just got his marching orders, and Bob Kennedy's penis obsession continues. I'll tell you about that, too. Stick around. So Putin has another phone call. Donald Trump got his marching orders yesterday from the Emperor of Russia. This is from the Financial Times today. Vladimir Putin told Donald Trump that Russia did not have aggressive plans against Europe and praised U.S. peacemaking efforts to end his war against Ukraine in a phone call on Tuesday, the Kremlin said. Ukraine's allies say Russia is waging a covert campaign of sabotage, like the foiled attack with an explosives-laden drone at a German airport. Putin described these accusations as myths. So Putin is telling Trump, "Oh no, I'm the good guy here. I'm just trying to stop the Nazis in Ukraine, you know, and that's why we have to kill so many civilians." And Trump is like, "Oh yeah, good. Oh yeah, well, good. Thank you, Vladimir." And Putin is like, "Well, you know, we did launder $1 billion through you, you know, through your real estate from the Russian mafia, according to Craig Unger. So, you know, we kind of own you, Donald." And Donald is like, "Yeah, whatever you say, sir. I'll even trash my own intelligence agencies right in front of the whole world in a press conference just to make you happy," which is exactly what he did in Helsinki, famously. The White House, the Financial Times notes, Putin gave Trump an objective and comprehensive analysis of the state of play on the battlefield and outlined what the Americans could really do for an immediate ceasefire. The White House did not immediately comment on the Kremlin readout of the call. Trump would rather we didn't know that every couple of weeks he has an hour-long phone conversation with Putin, right? I mean, he's not talking to you know, the head of Great Britain or France or Germany. He's not talking to the leader of Canada or Mexico. He's talking to Putin every other week for hours. This guy is playing Trump like a fiddle, which, you know, apparently isn't particularly difficult to do. Now you've got even Michael Cohen is sucking up to Trump, you know, trying to get a pardon. It's just wild stuff. "A ceasefire would immediately allow the U.S. and Russia to fully restore their relationship." This was the essence of the message, apparently, that Putin delivered. He wants the ceasefire, of course, with Ukraine giving Russia most of their territory. "And it would create trade relations with colossal advantages for both sides," Donald Trump said to Putin, according to the Russian news reports. And again, that kind of corresponds with what we heard from the reports out of the meeting between Putin and Witkoff and Kushner. Trump sent over two real estate billionaires to meet with Putin, and they talked about business opportunities once everything is cleaned up, right? Once the war is over, once all the Ukrainians are dead or their government is gone or Zelensky has been murdered or whatever. Yes, let's have some business opportunity. And this is what Trump said. We can restore our relationship and create trade relations with colossal advantages for both sides. Trump wants to build his Trump Tower in Moscow. He's been wanting to do that for a long, long time. And I'm predicting it's coming. Meanwhile, Bob Kennedy's penis obsession continues. I'll tell you about that after the break, and I will pick up your calls. So stay tuned. We'll be right back. It's the Tom Hartman Program, the place where we dare to ask, is Walmart a person? And we dare to say, no, the right-wingers on the Supreme Court lied to you about that one, too.
0: You're listening to the Tom Hartman Program.
1: Helping you win the water cooler wars. I'll be right back with you. RFK Jr.'s penis obsession continues. This is totally weird. HHS, Health and Human Services, had this office called Minority Health, the Office of Minority Health. And, I mean, the simple reality is that, let me just get the exact details here. Nationwide, black women are 2.5 times more likely to die during pregnancy and in the year after giving birth than are white women. That's, you know, 150%, right? 2.5 times or 250%. I don't do math, but it's 2.5 times more likely to die, black women. So HHS created a department within Health and Human Services to find out why this is happening and what we can do about it. And Bob Kennedy tried to close that office last year and fire its 20,000 employees. This is the Office of Minority Health. He wanted to take away the $38 million budget they have, which is just a drop in the bucket of the federal budget. You know, it's not even $1 billion, not even $100 million. Congress said you can't do that. So the office remains. So what did Bob do? He cut the funding. He said, we're not going to spend any money. We're going to cancel all the grants. On Friday, HHS canceled over half of the Office of Minority Health's existing grants. The reason? Bob claims that these grants don't focus on his biggest issue, sperm counts and erect penises. Seriously. They're cutting cancer screenings. They're cutting postpartum home visits, including funding to a nonprofit that sends nurses to the homes of minority women to help them find out and ensure that their babies are healthy. Grants to reduce first responder suicides, to decrease obesity in Native American youth. All of that is gone. And what it's been replaced with is just wild. This is over the weekend, Bob posted a piece of Maha slop of him feeding sauerkraut to J.D. Vance while Marco Rubio is looking on. I mean, it's completely invented by AI. And but what's really weird is that the focus is now on erectile dysfunction, testosterone, and sperm counts. Those are the things that Bob cares about. Those are the things that our Department of Health and Human Services is focusing on, instead of the fact that black women die 2.5 times more frequently during pregnancy or childbirth than do white women. And then there's the case of Botanic Tonics. Botanic Tonics is a company that makes a product. It's a kratom drink. You know, kratom is this herb that kind of gets you high and is somewhat addictive. And in fact, it's called Feel Free is the name of their product, the Botanic Tonics. And they were being prosecuted by the Justice Department because their drink causes dependence, depression, paranoia, withdrawal symptoms comparable to opioids. And so their CEO donated $1 million to Bob Kennedy's own PAC, the Maha PAC. And this is a fundraising arm run by Kennedy's publisher and business partner, Tony Lyons. Homeland Security Mark Wayne Mullen has invested as much as $1 million in this company, by the way. And so all of a sudden we're saying, oh, well, we're not going to investigate you anymore. Everything's fine. This is the hillbilly heroin stuff. This is the stuff that you find in truck stops. Botanic Tonics was founded by a former energy executive, Jerry W. Ross. He served time in federal prison for diverting $10 million from oil and gas companies into his own pocket, according to this reporting over by Derek Beres on Substack. During this time, he was also charged three times with drunk driving. In 2004, he purchased a $30 million house in Malibu, so he's apparently doing well. He has donated multiple times to Kennedy's presidential campaigns. And Kennedy tried to halt a state ban on kratom in Ohio. A few months later, Botanic Tonics donated $1 million to the MAHA PAC. So, you know, like the president, his health secretary apparently in on the grift, too. Amazing. So what's on your mind today? Holly in Washington, D.C. Hey, Holly, what's up?
3: Well, last Thursday, you present something with what felt like a whole lot of energy that I didn't hear in much conversation about, and I wasn't in a position to call, so I hope you don't mind me going back there.
1: It's fine.
3: But it all relates to this, Tom, is that I think your question is, can you imagine any foreign invader, and maybe you labeled Russia, that could do more damage to this country than what this man and his co-conspirators are doing?
1: It's hard to imagine. And the point is well taken.
3: Except, yeah, you're absolutely right. And like my reaction to it is, well, let's just wait because more's coming. We're not at the end of the line of this thing.
1: No.
3: And I wish more people, like, are you overstating it, I think you put out. And it's just like, no, it's being understated. I mean, it's so crystal clear what's happening here, and it's a global mafia, and we're now in it. It's yeah. not just one country. And I wish I could do denial on this one, but I've been following too long to be able to do that.
1: Yeah.
3: But I just wanted to give you a thumb press back on saying, no, you're not overstating. This is just so clearly obvious and absolutely debilitatingly scary,
1: yeah.
3: which is the point. So I just wanted to acknowledge that. And just,
1: well said, Holly.
3: Yeah.
1: And yeah, you've got the world's richest man promoting actual Nazis in Germany. And in America, giving a Nazi salute, in fact, to America. We've got,
3: yeah.
1: you know, this confederation of billionaires that, as Peter Thiel says, you know, don't believe that democracy and freedom are compatible. This Nerd Reich book by Gil Durand is really an eye-opener. It's really shocking. But, yeah, I agree. I think there is an international conspiracy to tear down America and to destroy democracy worldwide. And they're having considerable successes. So, Holly, thank you. Well said.
3: Yeah, astounding success.
1: Yeah.
3: Thank you.
1: Thank you. Augusta in Cape Vincent, New York. Hey, Augusta, what's on your mind today?
4: Well, this thing about the mail-in ballot, he's trying again to get the Supreme Court to okay it, that
1: yeah.
4: you can't have a mail-in ballot. And very frankly, what that does is that eliminates very nearly 50% of the state of Alabama. Because a lot of people, they don't drive, they can't go to their voting place, and a mail-in ballot for them is perfect.
1: Mm-hmm.
4: A mail-in ballot is perfect for people in the military. It's okay for people who can't drive. I don't drive anymore because I'm in the 90s. I'll take a mail-in ballot.
1: Yep.
4: Why not?
1: Yep.
4: And he thinks it is so crooked. The only thing that's crooked right now is that whole administration.
1: Yeah. Yeah, well said.
4: That's it.
1: Very, very well
4: That's
1: said.
4: It.
1: And I don't think he's going to be able to pull this off for this election. I don't think the Supreme Court is going to step into this in the way that he wants. But I think that there's a very real possibility that they will help set this up for the 2028 election.
4: But the problem you have that is you can get rid of one man, but that doesn't get rid of everybody because everybody that's in Congress is following him. And mm-hmm. Vance, you want that for president?
1: Yeah, yeah, exactly.
4: Good God.
1: Yeah,
4: that's a more
1: right. And do we want little Mike Johnson running the House of Representatives any longer? I'm with
4: exactly.
1: you.
4: Exactly. And Robert Kennedy Jr., who's the biggest druggie ever, you know why he can't talk with his voice? Because he did drugs for 30 years.
1: Yeah, that's what he said. He said

0: with a quick knee jerk into the war in Iraq. This was verifiably based on lies, and it wasn't that complicated. The public was terribly traumatized, and it's amazing what is possible when a public is in a shock state. I'm going to tell you, I wish everybody could keep in mind the name Netanyahu and follow the Israeli connections. And we had a General Wesley Clark who explained what is called territorial ambition or the Greater Israel Project. The territorial ambition actually can give a checklist, check, check, check, all the way down. Iraq in 03, Syria, Libya, Jordan, Saudi Arabia, Egypt, Kuwait, and now Iran. Bush kick-started forever wars. Trump picked up that ball, and he ran with that war plan. He's reckless. He's a horrible guy, but he's involved, as was George W. Bush and Dick Cheney. Go back to Netanyahu, please. Connect the dots. Ask yourself, who benefits from never-ending wars?
1: Right.
0: Ask yourself, are there war crimes to address? One more thing is to say truth leads to justice. Then peace will follow. We must focus on no more forever wars.
1: Yeah,
0: I recommend everybody who's interested in what I'm saying, look up Dennis Kucinich, who is recently talking about 9/11. He is working on different things at this time. And I just want to say Dennis is one of our greatest Americans. He is truly a brave man who has brought so much attention to 9/11.
1: Yeah. Okay. Thank you, Annie. Tim in Winter Garden, Florida. Hey, Tim, what's on your mind today?
2: Just some disinformation that was on your show with a lady.
1: Okay.
2: She was talking about RFK Jr.'s voice, and it was caused from drug use and heroin, and you agreed with her. And that's not the case.
1: Well, it's possible that what he has is a genetic condition. It's also possible that what he has is the result of drug use. And you can search that online. The information is there.
2: I already have. He has spasmodic dysphoria.
1: Right.
2: Which is uncurable.
1: Right, and can be caused by drug abuse.
2: Oh, come on, man. Stop spinning.
1: Look it up, Tim.
2: I did look it up.
1: It
2: says nothing about drug use.
1: Yeah, well...
2: That's not how he got that.
1: Hang on just a second here. Spasmodic dysphonia, right?
2: Yes. Not curable. He's going to have it for the rest of his life. It's not painful. It's not caused from drug use, dude. I mean, if that was the case, millions of drug users would have the same voice as him. Everybody in Portland, Oregon would have the same voice.
1: Yeah.
2: So come on, dude.
1: Just a second here.
2: No. Yeah, I don't need a second. I mean,
1: here we are. List of drugs that may cause spasmodic dysphonia. Spasmodic dysphonia is primarily thought to be caused by a problem in the brain and nervous system, but it can occur alongside other movement disorders. While drug abuse, particularly long-term use of substances like heroin, can lead to voice changes, it is not always a direct cause of spasmodic dysphonia itself. So, yeah, it can be caused by that, and it can be made worse by that. So, you know, Tim, if you... all right, enough.
3: 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A shadow rising.

0: The On the Edge podcast, based out of Kiev, Ukraine. Philip Itner on YouTube, Itner Philip on social media. Phil, welcome back to the program. How are you doing?
1: Okay. I was actually out of the city during the most intense recent attacks, which happened to coincide with the visit by Kushner and Witkoff here in Kiev. But the Russians have been giving the capital an absolute shellacking, and we are constantly under air raid siren. It's almost, you know, a constant, really. And, you know, it takes a toll on the city. We've, touch wood, had a little bit of quiet in the last, 24 hours. But I anticipate it'll return.
0: Yeah. This is tough stuff. I'm seeing that Ukraine is having some successes, continuing to have successes, striking at Russia's energy infrastructure. Thoughts on that?
1: Yeah, they're hitting deep into Russia's, territory, hitting electrical infrastructure, hitting the storage and refinement and distribution centers for their fossil fuel industries. But in addition to that, actually hitting some of their military targets that are their strategic assets. In particular, they hit Ingalls Air Force Base, which is thousands of miles inside of Russia and is supposed to be one of the most secured sites in the Russian Federation. And they hit a strategic bomber that was just sitting out there on the tarmac. So the Ukrainians are finding success inside of Russia, but we're also hearing reports of, and I don't want to overstate it, some counteroffensives by the Ukrainians against Russia's summer offensive, finding some footing in a town called Liman, which is kind of at the foothills of the approaches to what are called the fortress cities. Now, the Russians continue to advance on those fortress cities, and that is the bulwark against the divide between the Donbass and the rest of Ukraine. And if they can break through there, it's thought that they would have a far easier path to attack a major city like Kharkiv, or even the capital. I do not suspect that will happen. There's been widespread analysis. Recently, I think it was the Finnish defense minister came out and openly said, there is no way Russia is going to take those fortress cities by the end of the year. It's just not at the rate of advance that they are doing before they've even actually gotten to these fortified positions. It's too slow in incremental advance. So there is reason for cautious optimism, but you never want to underestimate the enemy, and Russia is a formidable enemy.
0: Yeah, for sure. I saw that. Did you see this clip of when Jared Kushner and Steve Witkoff were in Moscow with Putin, and Steve Witkoff all but got down on his knees and said, "Please, Mr. Putin, may I shine your shoes, sir? May I pleasure you? I mean, it's."
1: And there's that moment when he said, "Oh, we were standing outside, and we thought, oh, what great memories we'll have when we're all retired." Well, one, Putin's never going to retire. There's only two ways out for Putin, and that's either toes up, or somebody deposes him. He either dies of natural causes, or somebody gets rid of him, and that will mean he gets a severe case of lead poisoning. And secondly, if you know Russian, they didn't translate it as "when we're off in retirement." It's when we're on our pensions, is what they said, which is kind of like an insult to Witkoff. And of course, it went right over his head, because both Witkoff and Kushner have no idea what they're doing there. They're so they're out of their depth. I mean, the translation, it was literally when we're pensioners, when we're old men. And you see the body language of Putin during this entire thing. By the way, Putin speaks plenty good enough English to have understood exactly the posterior kissing, the backside kissing that Witkoff was going on about there.
0: Yeah.
1: And then for him to have gone to Moscow eight times And then he comes here to Kyiv for the first time, just indicates the preferential treatment that is being given to the Kremlin by the White House, and the fact that they clearly take Putin's side on things. I mean, they openly said while they were here in the Ukrainian capital that, you know, we're businessmen. We're looking at this as a business deal. While they're sitting next to a president who is a man who has watched his fellow countrymen and has been the leader of this nation, watch his citizenry be brutalized, terrorized,
0: literally robbed, raped, and murdered.
1: The rape squads and the mass murders. And he's sitting next to a guy who's treating this like it's a real estate deal. Mm. You can't deal with Putin like it's a real estate deal. That's not what he's after. It's not a negotiation. It's not a win-win. As Kushner said, we're looking for a win-win. Russia and Putin don't look at it as a win-win. They are looking to conquer, and that is an absolute. That's a zero-sum equation for them. And these two guys are an embarrassment. It makes me so angry and frustrated that experts in the Russia desk in the first Trump term were absolutely swept out. I think of Fiona Hill. Mm-hmm. I think of Alexander Vindman. I think of all these guys who could have been really helpful in this time of crisis. And instead, these two bumpkins, these two, I'm trying to say something. I'm trying to avoid getting you fined, Tom, because I'd love to say what I think of these two men. But more importantly than anything else, at the essence of it, is they are completely out of their depth. They have no idea what they're doing.
0: Well, apparently,
1: negotiations will lead to nothing.
0: According to the Russian media, their pitch to Putin was, let's wind this war up so that America and Russia can get back to making some good deals, like, you know, building a Trump Tower Moscow or something like that. Let's talk about some real estate deals that could be done once we end this war. That was their pitch.
1: With all the blood on their hands, with all the blood on the Russians' hands, and they want to think about a Club Med Sochi.
0: Exactly.
1: I mean, it's disgusting. There needs to be reparations. There needs to be accountability for the crimes that they've committed here. They hunt people down with drones, Tom. FPV drones. They are targeting civilians. There are a multitude of videos that the Russians themselves release because they're proud of it. They're hitting little old ladies with FPV drones, hitting fruit sellers, market. Children, you know, teenagers on their bikes in Kramatorsk, and a drone flies right down, and they just stare each other down, and then boom, you know, it's a daily war crime. And that's not only to mention the fact of the attacks on the infrastructure that they are doing. And you know, unless we get those interceptors here, those Patriot interceptors over here, and hopefully we're starting to get some good news on that front, not from Washington, but from the Europeans who have a deal set up so that they can buy from the United States. I mean, it's disgraceful that it's going that way. We should be giving these patriots to Ukraine. We made a promise at the Budapest Memorandum. We should be doing this directly. But instead, the Europeans are acting as middlemen. And so we're hoping to get a quick infusion of Patriot missile defense systems before we go into winter, because they're going to try and take out the electricity, the heating, and the water, and they're going to do it with hypersonic ballistic missiles, and only Patriots can stop that. So the Europeans are going to do a stopgap where they give their supplies to the Ukrainians, and then they will buy from Lockheed Martin to resupply their munitions, because it's needed right now. By the time winter comes, it's going to be too late. We need those Patriots ASAP.
0: My recollection is that there was a proposal like that, like months ago, and that Trump initially said, "Oh yeah, sure, no problem," and then he killed it. And that was when JD Vance said that the proudest moment of his vice presidency was when he stopped American weaponry from going to Ukraine, and it was supposed to go via European countries. Am I misremembering?
1: No, there was that period where they were trying to figure out how to do it, but it there is a system in place that we can, that the Europeans can transfer from their stockpile to Ukraine, and then again they backfill. So it's not, you know, it's a little bit more convoluted, and I'm sure there were negotiations that happened between, you know, the Europeans and the Americans about third party, you know, possession of high-tech weaponry and things like that. But we know that we have heard in recent days that the Europeans are expected to send about 1,000 Patriot missiles, which is
0: that'd be a good thing. Yeah,
1: which would be a good thing. And Germany is taking the lead in that, I think, in no small measure because of the Russian attack on Leipzig airport, where there were some Ukrainian trainer jets parked there. But nevertheless, you know, that's a Russian munition on a German an airport, that could have killed a technician or just somebody, you know, I mean, it just could have gone a misfire and you'd had a dead German. Yeah. Leipzig, I think, was a really big deal. So the Germans are kind of taking the lead on immediately trying to get Patriots here to...
0: Well, not to mention that they're freaked out about AFD now getting this win in Saxony-Anhalt, and AFD wants to dump NATO and build a bridge to Putin. I mean, obviously, AFD is being funded by Putin, or at least, you know, propaganda. And like you got Musk promoting it on X.
1: That's right. Well, I mean, is there any daylight between Musk and the Kremlin? I don't know. I find that his activities very suspicious. But I think you're right. I think the AFD or Le Pen or Farage and Brexit and even MAGA, all of them have had support from the Kremlin, just simply to sow discord, just simply to divide and conquer. It's what they do. And they don't care if they're supporting far-right nationalists. They always say that the Ukrainians are Nazis. Well, they don't really care about that. What they care about is defeating the West. And the best way to defeat the West is if you pit us against one another. And that's what they're doing. They're trying to drive a wedge between Europe and North America, and God help us if they do.
0: Yeah, and let's not forget, Putin, you know, was an intelligence officer who specialized in this sort of thing. I mean, this is his bailiwick. Anyhow, the great Phil Ittner, his podcast is On the Edge. You can find him on YouTube as well, Philip Ittner. Phil, thanks so much for dropping by. It's always good talking to you.
1: Good talking to you.
0: I wish you the very best, too. Stay safe, my friend. I'll be back with more of the news of the day and your calls in just a moment.
2: This is the Tom Hartman Program.
0: Speaking the truth, Putin and Trump would really rather you didn't know. I'll be right back with you. My op-ed at HartmanReport.com, The Old America is Dying, Who Will Build the New One? I've been wanting to write about this and talk about this for, for a long time. And it finally kind of all came together in my head yesterday as I was, as I sat down, well, Louise and I were brainstorming this thing. You know, Hakeem Jeffries, a week or two ago, said that he was not in favor of Medicare for all, essentially. I mean, you know, really what he said was, you know, we might be able to get there, but first we've got to do a few other things, like let's strengthen the Affordable Care Act, which is, you know, just a neoliberal giveaway to the big insurance industry that Barack Obama put into place. And Republicans, for some bizarre reason, hate, because which is weird because it was, you know, a Heritage Foundation idea to begin with. But nonetheless, when Jeffries said that, he basically revealed that he doesn't think we are in a populist moment. On the other hand, Donald Trump, Steve Bannon, the neo-fascist tech bros, and the right-wing billionaires, they fully realize that we are in a populist moment, as do Bernie Sanders, AOC, Mamdani, El Said, and hundreds of other Democratic candidates this year. So what is a populist moment? Populism is what happens when the public loses faith in their government. It's really that simple. When people no longer have confidence that the government is working for them, they basically want a revolution. Not a bloody one, but they want change. They want dramatic change. And populism is neither left-wing nor right-wing. It can be either. It's almost never center. it's always left or right. And so, you know, the last time there was a major collapse in confidence in government was in the early 1930s or the late 1920s. You know, Herbert Hoover was the Republican president. He and Coolidge before him and Harding before him had lowered the top income tax rate from 91% down to 25%. They had deregulated the securities and banking industries. And you know, the consequence of this was the Republican Great Depression, the stock market crash in October of 1929. And by the time FDR came into office in March of 1933, fully a third of Americans were out of work. Now, that Republican Great Depression didn't just hit the United States. It hit the rest of the world as well, particularly Germany, because Germany got the worst of it because it had just been defeated in World War I. So what happened was in both the United States and in Germany, in both countries, about a third of the total population, working population, were unemployed. And in both countries, people were like, this sucks. We want something new and different. That's the definition of a populist moment. And here in the United States, we got a Bernie Sanders kind of candidate, FDR, who said, we're going to tax the rich. We're going to use that money to build out the infrastructure of America. We're going to put American working class people back to work. We're going to make sure that they get a decent damn wage, you know, because they're going to have a union and we're going to establish a minimum wage. You know, that was FDR slash Bernie in 1932. In 1933, he became president. Similarly, in Germany, Hitler said, I'm going to put people back to work. We're going to reindustrialize Germany. We're going to do it by rebuilding the army. We're going to build the Autobahn. We're going to start a car company called the People's Car, Volkswagen. We're going to put this country back together. Just elect me. And I alone can do it, right? And it's going to take strength. So that's right-wing populism. So the populist moment of the 1930s brought us FDR, a Bernie-like FDR, and a Trump-like Hitler in the United States and Germany. We are again in a populist moment. In 1960, when Dwight Eisenhower was president, John Kennedy was running, 90%, well, it was, I think the actual number was 87% of Americans told Pew, I believe it was, the link is in my article. Almost 90% of Americans said, the government always or almost always works in my interest. 9 out of 10 people. Today, that number is at 17%. Right across both parties and independents. That is, by definition, a populist moment. And the Republicans figured this out. In 2016, I think we entered a populist moment in the middle of the Bush presidency. I think it was the 2006 election when Democrats won like crazy. That was the time when Americans were realizing that they had been lied into the Iraq and Afghanistan wars, that Bush was just interested in cutting taxes on billionaires, that Cheney was just interested in bailing out Halliburton, his company that he owned hundreds of thousands of shares of stock in, and that the whole thing was a scam, a grift. And I think we've been there ever since. I mean, the fact that in 2008, Barack Obama won the election by saying he was going to offer us hope and change is the populist word, in my opinion, proves that. Now, Obama didn't deliver. Instead of actually changing America, all he did was put into place a Heritage Foundation right-wing plan to turn our health care system over to the billionaires who own the six largest health insurance companies. And so we got the Affordable Care Act. But, you know, he was not a populist. He is not a populist to this day. He's a neoliberal, just like Bill Clinton was in 92. Biden tried to move away from that, tried to move toward a populist message and, you know, doing away with student debt, for example. The Republicans took it to the Supreme Court. But it was too little, too late. On the other hand, the Republicans understood this, right? They put Trump in 2016. There are multiple polls, including a PolitiFact that looked into this, that show that Donald Trump would have been easily beaten by Bernie Sanders in 2016. Easily beaten. This horror never would have been inflicted on our country. But Hillary Clinton and Bill and his wealthy donors decided to disrupt Bernie's campaign, and you know, here we are, right? Two terms of Donald Trump. Because the only person with a populist message in the 2016 election, in the 2020 election, in the 2024 election, really the only person with a populist message was Donald Trump. I mean, I suppose you could argue that in the 2020 election, Joe Biden had a relatively populist message. I could make that case. And that's why he got elected. But like I said, it was too little too late. So here we are now in this populist moment, and the Democratic Party is torn in half. You've got these corporate Democrats, you know, the people who keep popping up on MSNBC like Paul Rykoff, and you know, the and whatnot, going, yeah, you know, we need to take on Iran, and we need to, the lefties are too left, and quack. You got that. The Marie Glusenkamp Perez's, you know, who vote against Democrats in Congress, and John Fetterman. You got them, you know, taking money from big corporations. And then you've got progressives, you know, J.B. Pritzker and AOC and, you know, there's just a whole El Said and Mamdani and, all, you know, a bunch of them. And the bottom line is that the Democratic Party needs to wake up some pretty damn fast and realize that we are in a populist moment and that the populist candidates are the ones who are consistently winning and will consistently win. And we need to be pushing that populism within the Democratic Party. Grassroots activism, true change, not just hope, true change in America. We need a new deal. And we need to defeat this right-wing populism that is an echo of Adolf Hitler that we find in the Trump administration. So, vote. For Joe in Chicago. Hey, Joe, what's on your mind today?
3: Yes, hi. I just wanted to take a moment to reflect on 9/11. When that happened, I was living in Chicago. I used to live in New York. And was absolutely horrified. I used to spend a lot of time there, mesmerized by the vast amounts of people that commuted in and out of that center. The media didn't seem to understand to the end of the day that there was like 12 buildings in that complex that all were going to be destroyed when those towers came down, which happened. And that those towers, there was no way in and out of them. You had, if the elevators were working, you had to go to the 35th floor to transfer to an elevator to go higher up, mm-hmm. and different elevators went to different levels. The entrance was like 10 stories underground. There was no in and out on the ground floor, like mm-hmm. a street level entrance. They were combined in this massive tunnel system where the New Jersey and New York subway trains intersected.
0: Yep.
3: And so you had actual underground and then go back up in them. So effectively trapping all those people in those buildings for the most part. I mean, mm-hmm. some did get out. But the horror of that just moved me like nothing else. It was like a Close Encounters experience. I had to get there and see what happened. Mm-hmm. And within 2 weeks, I was there, got into a building next door to this site, found my way up to the very top, looked down, got a couple rolls of photographs showing the destruction of the Port Authority building that was part of that complex. I mean, it just horrified me. When they built the memorial, it was it's an incredible moving site at the base of those towers, of a void that goes down with this waterfall. It is very moving. But over the years, and going back and looking at the memorials, the feelings have changed to horror, to just shame and despising what we've done as a result of
0: the way we reacted to it. You know, Timothy Snyder, the fascism expert, his Substack newsletter this morning was about how on 9/11 he immediately published a piece saying, don't overreact. Now is the time. Use this, since this came out of Saudi Arabia, use this as an excuse to get off oil. Don't start a friggin' war. And, of course, George Bush had to start a war because his popularity was in the crapper.
3: It was worse than that. We started torturing people. We created the Civil War. Yep. I won't describe what I've read about what people did to each other because it's just unforgettable.
0: Oh, yeah. What happened at Abu Ghraib, what happened down in, you know, turning people into vegetables. That one guy with the Hispanic name, I'm forgetting his name now, he literally lost his ability to speak. He was tortured so severely by us. And he had nothing to do with anything. He was just picked up.
3: They're using power
0: Jose something, Padilla, I think.
3: Mutilate people. But the thing is that the Democrats should have really demanded that Bush and Cheney resign They shouldn't even been told to resign. Yeah. They should have done so.
0: Well, and especially when it came out that on August 6th of 2001, George W. Bush had been warned explicitly that this was coming and refused to do anything about it. In fact, he refused to go back to Washington, D.C. until after 9/11 because he knew it was coming. And he didn't want to be in the White House when the White House got hit, because he knew that, you know, D.C. was going to be a target. Joe, I got to move along, but thanks for sharing your observations with us, and thank you. Lawrence in St. Paul, Minnesota. Hey, Lawrence, thanks for listening to KTNF. What's on your mind today?
4: Yeah, live in St. Paul right now. I'm in Las Vegas, but I'm all over the country.
0: Okay.
4: And I do realize the thing. I want to make 2 points here. Since I'm traveling the country, here's the problem. The problem is not with Donald Trump. He's a genius. I mean, for a 10-year-old, and a 10-year-old's mind, he's a genius. Hmm. Of course he's going to give everybody $5,000. But the problem is not with Donald Trump. It's with the Democratic Party. And the Democratic Party, they're still being fed by MSNBC. And they don't know that they're being duped by that news channel. And here's the thing. The Democratic Party, they're still trying to appease to a voter bloc that will never vote for them. And that is the initial problem with the Democrats, is being fostered through MSNBC.
0: Well, not all of MSNBC, but I get it. Well, you know, when I see guests like Paul Rykoff on all the time, it's like, oh, really? Yeah.
4: Yeah, and I'm not saying, oh, yeah, everything has its limits, but now that you can tell the switch.
0: No, Allie Velsh, she's doing a good job there. Rachel Maddow's doing a good job there. There's some, you know, Chris Hayes pretty much a pretty good job, but yeah, I get it, particularly their daytime lineup.
4: And that's the thing. So that purity test is not going to get any better until we try to reach out to other people instead of just trying to appease a voter bloc that would never vote for them.
0: And well said, Lawrence. Lawrence, I got to run. I'm sorry, I'm out of time, but thanks for the call. Well said. And thank you for being with us today. We'll be back same time, same place. In the meantime, don't forget, democracy is not a spectator sport. It requires all of us, and that includes you. So get out there, get active, tag your... There's so much to do right now. We're writing postcards, calling people, letting people know, sending around articles that you've read. I mean, activism has never been more important. This is the most critical election of my lifetime. I guess it is. I'm guessing it is of yours, too. So tag your it. Have a great afternoon. I'll catch up with you. Stay safe.
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2: What's up, everybody? What's going on? We have a little something different going on tonight. It's your boy Doc.
3: Yeah, what's going on? It's your boy Shaman.
2: Yeah, what we're going to do is we're going to take you back to the future. We're going to go on a journey. We're going to go to the old school, up to the new school. So we got the new and classic music.
3: What y'all know about that?
2: They don't know nothing about that.
3: I don't think they do.
2: Well, let's show them.
4: What we're going to do right here is go back.
5: I try to rewind
4: way back.
5: Back to the future.
4: Back to the time.
6: Yo, Doc, break it down like this.
7: I know you're going to dig this.
2: Right now, what we're going to do is we're going to get into some Johnny Kemp, Lisa Lisa and Cold Jam. Then we got something new by Whoa with No One, which is a remake to this song coming up right now, the SOS Band.
3: Whoa. Okay. Whoa.
2: Whoa. Whoa. And it's capital W-H-O-A-A.
3: In case you didn't catch that spelling.
2: Yeah, that's a remake of this song right here from the SOS Band with No One.

0: boy Doc.
1: Yeah, this your boy Shemai.
0: What you think about that remake right there, man?
1: Man, you know, it's just, listen, when you have a classic song like the original is,
0: yeah,
1: you don't really want to, like,
0: mess with
1: it. If you're gonna rewrite it, then rewrite it.
0: Yeah, but don't try to throw it over.
1: No, I wasn't feeling that.
0: There's some songs you just don't do over.
1: No, not, and this especially, is one that's one of them. And don't get me wrong, whoever you are, I think you sound amazing. Like, your voice is incredible, but not for this song. That song.
0: Not for this song. Next, we're going to take you to a

I know you're gonna dig.

0: That right there was Johnny Kemp, Just Got Paid. Do you feel like that on a Friday, man? Do you want to just show out and just, you know what I'm
1: sometimes
0: saying?
1: Sometimes I do.
0: Yeah.
1: Just like that. I feel just like that.
0: Yeah, sometimes you want to just get out there, have some fun, treat everybody and all that stuff.
1: Yeah, I do. I feel like that.
0: Yeah, that's how it is.
1: But trust me, that feeling fades rather quickly when reality sets in.
0: Yeah, yeah. Especially after you do it a couple times and it's like, hold on.
1: No, I'm tripping. No. When reality kicking, bruh, usually kicking before you get home. Change your clothes before you get out with your boys.
0: Yeah. Well, that was Johnny Kemp again. Just Got Paid. Before that, we had Lisa Lisa and Coat Jam. Mm-hmm. I wonder if I take you home. Then we have Whoa with No One, which was a remake of the SOS band, No One's
1: Gonna Love You.
0: So, y'all give us your opinion, what y'all think. Do you think that song should have been remade?
1: I mean, I'm going to start it off, and I'm going to say that that song should not have been remade.
0: Right.
1: If you want to take the beat and then put some over top of that, maybe you make it your own, you know, with permission, go for it, you know. But just to sing the actual whole first verse and then to switch the second up, I just wasn't feeling that flow, man. I just wasn't feeling it. Not for that song.
0: Yeah, some things you just don't touch, man. Especially right. A classic song, man. That's
1: right.
0: That's what back in the days, all those songs were like classic songs, man, because they all meant something. I mean, with you taking something somebody else done, somebody else wrote, sung, and all that, it's not true. That's not original.
1: Right, and you gotta remember back then, you know, even though there were still a lot of people getting ghostwriters, like ghostwriters have been around forever, you know, Smokey Robinson, you know, even write hits for a lot of people, yeah. You know, for a long time. So it's not that they don't, you know, sing their own stuff. It's just they were the originators.
0: Right, but who you know can remake a Smokey Robinson song and it'll sound good?
1: Smokey Robinson.
0: Okay. Thank you. That's what it is.
1: Let's keep that 100.
0: That's what it is. I don't think it's good to remake songs. Like, if you're going to do a remix or something, you're going to jump on the song with it and keep their original voices. Don't try to redo their structure. You know what I'm saying?
1: Definitely. That's why I say it, especially if you're going to take an old school song. The only thing I can really see you taking from that is maybe a bite for the hook.
0: Yeah.
1: You know what I'm saying?
0: Just
1: the beat.
0: Just,
1: whether you slow it up, speed it up. You know what I'm saying?
0: Yeah, but you don't sing the whole song.
1: No.
0: Especially something like that, man. Classics, man. You can't do that. But what we're going to do is, again, we have something for you new right now. We have classics all the way up to new school. So we're going to cover all those years.

0: Let's go back.
1: I try to rewind
0: way back,
1: back to the future,
0: back in the time.
2: Yo, Doc, break it down like this.
3: I know you're gonna dig this.

0: That right there was Jodeci. Again, we're taking you back to the future. You know what I'm saying? The Rock Times Finest Crew. It's your man, Doc.
1: It's your boy, Shemot.
0: And before Jodeci come and talk to me, we had Denise Edwards with Don't Look Any Further, featuring Sade Garrett. Then we had DJ Nasty 305, featuring Tory Lanez, Ball Greasy, Mike Smith, and Eddie Lamb. What I like. And Mary Jane Girls in my house, man. I mean, this is good music, man.
1: Man, listen. If they would have flipped the switch, you probably would have heard me singing some Jodeci or something, man. I would have been tearing that song apart, too. Boy, it kicked me out. I was not the extra member, trust me.
0: Yo, I think I could have sung that song with him, though.
1: You could have sung it? You said you could have sung that song?
0: Yeah, I could have sung that song.
1: Yeah, you threw me off on that one real quick.
0: I'm telling you, man. I tuned my voice up. I sound amazing.
1: Okay, you got to tune your voice up?
0: Yeah. Want to hear?
1: Oh, man.
0: Want to hear? Here you go.
1: Here we go, y'all.
0: And I'm not about to put them on them right now. They know how I sound. They heard me before.
1: Well, I need to hear it because I ain't never heard that before. You know what I'm saying? I'm going to judge you harshly, too, bro. You family, so we ain't going
0: I know you are, man, because you harsh on this critic thing, this music critic thing.
1: And just keep it 100, man. That's my opinion, though. You know, you ain't got to take it.
0: Yeah, no doubt. Y'all, why don't y'all send us an email at rocktownsfinest.com. Well, rocktownsfinest@gmail.com. 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
1: Right.
0: But hit us up, you know, and check us out and give us your opinions on the music, you know. Kind of switching it up a little bit. We're making it for everybody, you know what I'm saying?
1: And it's a good look. It's a good look, man.
0: Yeah. Also, if you have any comments, questions, thoughts, or suggestions, hit us up on the line, 585-902-8106. Again, 585-902-8106.
1: Yeah, don't be afraid to voice your opinion, man. Let us know how you feel. Let us know what you think. We got you, you know.
0: Definitely. And also, if you have some music or some material, comedy, entertainment, news, whatever you have, you know, hit the website and hit the submission page. And, you know, you can get a chance to be on air as long as it's good, clean,
1: censor.
0: And all that.
1: Censor.
0: Some people don't know what that means, man.
1: Sometimes, you know, let me break it down for you. Can we please have clean material?
0: Some people don't even understand what clean mean. I told a couple people.
1: Can we please have material that does not contain any profanity?
0: Yeah. No cursing or no offensive language.
1: Right. Now, okay, so we can break it down even further because, you know, we can get a little deep.
0: Yeah.
1: You know, we
0: can't bash any religion or culture.
1: No derogatory remarks between any person, race, creed, color. Come on, how else you want to take it?
0: Hey.
1: You know, sex,
0: that's what
1: gender,
0: clean is.
1: You know,
0: clean radio edit material. You want your whole family to be able to listen to it. You know what I'm saying? We're going to pick up the pace a little bit, though. We got some Kwame coming up. Some Eric B and Rakim with I Know You Got Soul. You know, that was a remake off of that
1: Bobby Bird.
0: That Bobby Bird. Yeah. So we're going to check that out. And right here is Cassie, Dope.

0: Cassie don't play it safe. But right here, I know y'all remember, you know I got soul.
1: Right. So now we about to take it back so y'all can know where that came from.
0: Yeah. Bobby Bird right
1: Bobby
0: here.
1: Bobby Bird, baby. You know I got soul.
0: Actually, James Brown used it too.
1: That's right. Exactly. You got

0: Bobby Bird right there where I know you got soul.
1: Okay, now I want y'all to pay attention. I want y'all to see how a remix is done. Okay?
0: Right.
1: Pay attention.
0: This is how you remake a song right here. Everything.

0: Eric B and Rakim. You know, I got sold.
1: We're not done. That was yet. Back in 87. Yeah. But what y'all know about this next one right here, though?
0: Ooh. Ooh, what y'all know about that Kwame right there? Only you. You get the good music when you listen to the Rock Times Finest crew. We're taking you back to the future right here. So check it out.
1: We ain't scared.

0: Yeah, we're just having fun up here in the studio. Me and Shumon, what's going on, man? You having fun, man?
1: Listen, over here dancing in my seat, bro. I'm about to stand up in a minute.
0: Yeah, we're taking you back to the future. It's the Rock Child's Finest Crew. And what we want to do is we want to take you back to the source of music.
1: Right. So you get a feel, man. So you can know that people just don't pull stuff out their head like, oh, I want to make this beat. It has an origin.
0: A lot of people hear this new music.
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10: Welcome to Bike Talk. I'm Taylor Nichols.
8: And I'm Nick Richard.
10: Everybody knows what a ghost bike is, right?
8: I guess Bike Talk listeners do.
10: A ghost bike is a bike that is a memorial that's been painted white and locked up at a site where a cyclist, a person riding a bike, was killed, hit by a car or somehow killed. And I went to my first ghost tire memorial this week. A ghost tire, is about a car hitting, a car or a car hitting a post or a driver being killed.
8: Was it white tires?
10: It was painted white. There were four of them. It was sponsored by Streets Are For Everyone, Damian Kevitt's organization. And Forest Lawn Drive that we've been talking about the last couple of weeks on the show is becoming an issue. This week, Councilmember Nithya Raman had a press conference about Forest Lawn and about the mayor pulling the project at the last minute. It was approved, it was funded, it was planned. And then they passed a law in the state legislature. Michael Schneider was on talking about that, said you have to jump through all these hoops if you want to change the configuration of a street in a city that has 2 million people and two cemeteries in like a 1 mile stretch, which means they passed a law just for Forest Lawn.
8: That's wild that the state legislature made a law seemingly about any place with these characteristics. It was one place. It was Forest Lawn Drive in L.A.
10: Right. Well, this is where the ghost tire memorial was. A lot of people spoke. Damian Kevitt spoke at it. And we painted four automobile tires white. And everyone took a moment and wrote a little something on the tires and the date of the crash that the person was killed. And in some cases, we were able to put the person's name on the tire. And then we drilled a hole through the tires and screwed the tires to the ground outside of these cemeteries as a memorial for people who have been killed driving along Forest Lawn Drive.
8: Jonathan Hale, right, of People's Vision Zero spoke?
10: Right. I was able to get to corner Jonathan and get him to give us a little bit of information again. So here's Jonathan Hale. So I'm with Jonathan Hale of People's Vision Zero, and we're at the Ghost Tire Memorial for the people who have died driving along Forest Lawn Boulevard. We've been talking about this on the show a lot. So I wanted to hear from you what this event means today and why we're all here.
11: Yeah, so some important context is that multiple people have died in car crashes here on Forest Lawn Drive. And in 2023, LADOT proposed a plan to make the street safer for all road users by reconfiguring it to one vehicle travel lane in each direction with pedestrian and bike upgrades, like a protected bike lane. And when that happened, the cemeteries decided it was going to be an operational catastrophe.
10: And what does that mean, operational catastrophe?
11: Well, the cemeteries were worried that funeral processions wouldn't be able to make left turns, which is interesting because in LADOT's plan, it preserved left turn space. So it wasn't actually affecting, like, the traffic to the cemeteries. It was just kind of like this reactionary opposition to the bike lanes that the cemeteries felt like they had to lobby to kill the safety project.
10: Right.
11: Yeah.
10: And it's not really about bike lanes, as Michael Schneider said. It's about street safety and road upgrades. And Michael also said that in the proposed plan, there would be more room for processions to turn into the cemeteries because there would be a left turn lane and not a left turn pocket.
11: Yeah, exactly. I think people are just so afraid of change. We have to get over the hill of hysteria, like this idea that, oh, you know, everybody's so worried. Everybody's so hysterical about changes to the road design. And then it happens, and, you know, it'll be fine. It'll be fine. Like you said, like the left turn space that would actually allow funeral processions to enter the cemeteries would be preserved. LADOT study found that the average delays would be 12 seconds in this, I think, 1.1 miles. And I think that's worth it because, look, the road was reconfigured to be safer for all users, to prevent speeding, to prevent unsafe lane changes, and to limit cut-through traffic. And I think that's worth 12 seconds of time for people passing through.
10: And saving lives.
11: Exactly. Yeah.
10: Jonathan Hale, People's Vision Zero. Thanks a lot.
11: Appreciate it, man.
10: I thought Damien did a really interesting thing when he was giving his remarks. He didn't, I mean, I was angry. I wanted to blame the driver, you know, for going so fast that he or she hit this post and the car burst into flames. But Damien didn't blame just the driver. He also blamed the road that the driver was on that allowed him or her to go so fast that the car, you know, burned up. And then he took it one step further and blamed the politicians for allowing that road to continue to exist. And I just thought that was really good. I was angry, and there's a lot of blame to go around, I think.
12: People are trapped in the system. We're like mice in a maze, you know. The people will drive as fast as the road looks like you should drive on it. So,
10: and Forest Lawn looks like you should be driving on a highway, I think.
12: Right.
10: And so do others, apparently.
12: Maybe Nithyaraman will win in the mayoral election, and she'll put the lane there.
10: Right. She has made some positive changes in Griffith Park by putting in protected bike lanes in the park. And that's really important because that's where my kids learned to ride their bike. And they had to do it on the side of a road with just a piece of paint. So this is much safer. But that makes me think we have a short interview with Ben Mangiafico about bike lanes in Belmont, California. Bike lanes, bike lanes, bike lanes. It's all about bike lanes and safe routes to school so that kids don't have to rely on their parents to get to school, that they could actually ride their bike. Well, Ben Mangiafico from Carlmont High School in Belmont, California, what did you do recently that put you on the news?
13: I led a bike along, a 5.5 mile ride through Belmont and St. Carlos, which are the two cities whose students go to my high school. I wanted to lead this ride because the bike infrastructure in St. Carlos and Belmont is lacking in many places and means it isn't safe for kids to bike to school. And for a high school of 2,500 students, that means that many parents will be driving their kids to school, causing lots of congestion.
10: Tell me where Belmont is.
13: Belmont is about halfway between San Francisco and San Jose.
10: So it's a pretty busy area.
13: Yeah, it is.
10: Tell me about Avenue de las Pulgas.
13: So Alameda de las Pulgas is one of the major roads in Belmont and San Carlos. It is basically one lane each direction for its entire length. So there is not a lot of room for all the cars that parents and students are trying to drive.
10: That's your preferred way to get to school or your only way to get to school, and there's no bicycle infrastructure on that road, correct?
13: Yeah, that's right. I live slightly off of Alameda, so I take some other roads to get there, and those roads also don't have bike lanes and have speeding cars.
10: How far are you from your school?
13: I'm about 2.5 miles.
10: Oh, okay. So that's totally rideable. What was the result of your planned ride?
13: I thought the ride was in some respects, an absolute success. We had, I think, at least 20 students show up and participate in the ride, which was awesome. It really showed the drivers out in the roads, like, hey, we are students. We want to bike. Like, we're here.
10: Right.
13: And I thought it was really awesome that we had two engineers show up and join us for part of the ride. They seemed very receptive to what we had to say. The students got feedback where we talked about what we saw on the ride, what we liked, what we didn't like, where we felt safe, where we felt unsafe. And the engineers said to send all that information to them so they can try to implement some of these fixes. While we didn't get any politicians joining us, two reached out and said they loved the idea, but they just couldn't make it. So I think there definitely is an opportunity to do more of these in the future. Now that we're getting more coverage, they might feel more like this isn't just like a waste of time. This is like an actual opportunity to like engage in a valuable way with their citizens. So hopefully in the future, we'll be able to get more politicians to come. And in the meantime, can definitely bend their ear. Like, hey, we had like 20 students show up. It's like, we really want change.
10: Yeah, which means 40 parents, which means 40 voters, you know, or something like that.
13: I think the biggest challenge with the bike along we had and with any other idea is just like the logistics of how do you get people who don't ordinarily bike to school to bike to school. Like, I had to like loan out like four different bike locks. Some of my friends didn't have bike locks. They had a bike, they had it like in middle school, but they didn't have bike locks. Or like, My mom had to stash like trombones and trumpets and backpacks in their car because they wouldn't fit in people's like bike racks and stuff.
10: Right. Well, it is difficult taking all that stuff to school, but there are baskets and panniers and things like that. It just sounds great. The Safe Street movement needs more people like you. You're the president of the Carl Mount Transportation Club, and I love that name. It's not the bicycle club, it's the transportation club. I think that's such a smart way to promote the idea of transportation, whether it's on a bicycle or whatever. Are you thinking about college?
13: Yeah, I am thinking about college. I happen to really like the Bay Area, so hoping I can go to school somewhere in the Bay Area, somewhere like UC Berkeley.
10: Right.
13: But I'm also looking at other places around the country.
10: Have you applied there already or what?
13: No, I'm in the process.
10: Oh, you're in the process now. Okay. Yeah. And there's also UC Davis, which is a really wonderful bike school.
13: Yeah.
10: Great.
13: I spent a month there this summer. It was a lot of fun.
10: Oh, great. Well, Ben, thank you so much for coming on Bike Talk and for sort of illuminating us to what's going on. And I just love to see young people sort of stand up for their rights of, you know, getting to school on your own. I mean, it's really important. It's a great time for you to be out on your own and to meet your friends and it saves your parents a little bit of hassle too, having to pick you up or drive you all the time. So,
13: absolutely, thank you so much. Yeah. And this is not a new thing, right? In the 1960s and 70s, everybody walked and biked to school, and now everybody drives to school. And so this is not a novel thing. We're just asking for our historic right to be able to get to school without a car.
10: Oh, dude, that's perfect. You know more than we do. Ben, thanks a lot.
13: Yeah, thank you.
10: So Ben was on the evening news in Belmont, and that's where we found out about it. So congratulations, Ben, on getting the word out there that Avenida de las Pulgas is not safe and needs some bike infrastructure.
12: And thanks, Amy, our volunteer producer, for coming up with that. So this is going to be like kind of the bike movie episode.
10: Yeah, totally. Love that, right?
12: I know you love that. Your two favorite things. So the first one was a couple of scientists, Dr. Tim Dubert and Leanna Carrier. They're following the migration of this bird, this endangered species, the Hudsonian whimbrel, that migrates from the tip of South America to the Arctic.
10: Yeah, well, in this case, though, it's going from the Arctic to Tierra del Fuego. It's heading south for winter, I guess, right? Because it's going to be our winter up here, and they're going to migrate down to the southern hemisphere where it'll be summer.
12: It's a long ride. It's
10: it's going to take them 9 months. It's 30,000 kilometers. I thought I went a long way when I did six.
12: Well, that's the thing. And they point out in the interview here that even their amazing ride pales in comparison to the bird.
10: Right.
12: You are to them what they are to the bird.
10: Perfect. Right. Well, here's Dr. Tim Dubert and Leanna Carrier. We've been talking a lot about bike touring lately, partly because I did a tour. And then a couple of weeks ago, we had Tom Schween and David McKean on from the Catholic Charities of Denver, Colorado, doing a ride across America. But that is nothing compared to what our guests are in the middle of doing right now. Wings of Survival is a story of Dr. Tim Dubert, who is an ecologist and a scientist, and Leanna Carrer, who is an extreme athlete and a mother, she says in her bio, which I really love. And you guys are riding your bikes 30,000 kilometers from the tip of Alaska to Tierra del Fuego. And you're about a third of the way through. You're near Vancouver right now. So Dr. Tim and Leanna, welcome to Bike Talk.
14: Yeah, thanks so much for having us.
15: Thank you.
10: Tell us a little bit about where you are right now and what you've been doing just the last couple of days.
14: Sure, yeah. So we're here in Vancouver. We started our cycling expedition, Wings of Survival, up in Prudhoe Bay on August 1st. We've been 31 days on the road cycling. We had 3 days off in between that month of cycling. Prudhoe Bay, went through Alaska, had a couple days in Fairbanks, which was awesome to connect with that community, and stayed north BC area. So just we're now on the coastline. But yeah, just being on some wild roads, and we've had some insane weather. The Dalton Highway was quite the experience to ride on. I think that was about 800 kilometers of very hard riding, gravel, mud, everything. We had everything.
10: Wow. Let's talk about Wings of Survival, why you chose this route and why you're doing this ride. You know, you talk that it's a race with nature, and I love that it's a race with nature, not a race against nature.
15: Yeah, you're really picking up on kind of the core of the story. So it's the race with nature. It's a conservation, nature conservation agenda. So this is to protect the planet. The journey in itself is not something that's never been done before. It sounds outrageously long, and it feels long when you're on the bike, 30,000 kilometers. But the uniqueness of the story is really we follow bird migrations. Pedaling back a little bit, in January this year, we went down to an island called Chiloé. And it's kind of the northern tip of Patagonia, so very far south in Chile. We met two amazing scientists, one coming from Eastern Canada, Chris, and then Juan, he's a Spanish scientist working in Chile. And they're two of very few people who fit little GPS trackers on migratory shorebirds. They have some of the longest, most outrageous expeditions, migrations across the planet. So we teamed up, we caught a couple of birds on the beach, as you do as scientists. We got some measurements, and we put those microscopic solar-powered GPSs on those birds. These birds go all the way up to Alaska for breeding. So it's either Alaska or it's northern Canada. So the high Arctic, it's the tundra ecosystems. Right. So they're essentially covering the entire Americas. Really what we're portraying here is the birds as being the greatest athletes on the planet. So we're trying to find ways where people kind of look at ourselves and are like, oh yeah, maybe myself running a marathon in the scheme of things is not that great of an accomplishment. It's right. Maybe for me as an individual, but put this into perspective of what other creatures are capable of. We're pretty humbled in terms of what right. we're capable of. So it's really this idea of reconnecting people to nature, which is the root cause for climate change and biodiversity loss and pollution. It's sort of how do we treat the planet, planting the seeds right. for people to be inspired, to be empowered, to look after the planet, creating this planetary stewardship. And people love crazy human adventures. They like to see people suffer on the road doing crazy feats. And because we're doing this parallel journey up from Alaska to Chile with those birds, it's kind of building those beautiful organic bridges between the human and avian experience.
10: One of the things I kind of got from looking at your videos and stuff was the seasonality of it all. That, you know, you left in August and you're going to be riding through some seasonal changes, and how we as humans can, you know, embrace seasons more, you know, rather than being, you know, having your air conditioner full blast in the summertime, you know, that it's okay to be a little hot or only eat vegetables that come at a certain season, which I really like, sort of embracing the natural cyclical aspect of the planet.
15: Yeah, you're touching on an interesting point again. It's when you talk about diet, what are we eating? And so we're both plant-based athletes. We're entirely fueled on plants, because we do understand as scientists anyhow that a plant-based diet is such a powerful way for us as individuals to have an impact on trying to address the challenges that we're facing. So plant-based diet is better for the climate. It's better for like having more land available for nature to flourish and for wildlife and biodiversity.
10: On my trip, I noticed how much of the crops were grown just to feed cattle so that we could eat meat. If we didn't eat meat, we'd have a lot more space to grow other kinds of crops.
15: If we took away this kind of step of growing plants for feeding animals and instead just we ourselves ate the plants, the amount of land we could actually free for nature to just be restored and rewilded is absolutely insane. Most of the water that's used in agriculture goes to animal agriculture. So,
10: yeah, we are eating a lot of meat and we're driving a lot of cars. I'm wondering if you want to talk about the bicycle as also showing us something.
14: The bikes are really, well, it's very special to bike. First of all, I love a good bike lane in a city when we find one. But also shows the vulnerability we have as cyclists on the roadside with other humans and traffic as we go, just as same as the birds have many things to complete their migration that we've put out as humans.
15: The bike is not just highly efficient and it gets us places. Mm-hmm. It's a carbon neutral way of traveling, right? We've got the bikes and we're doing ourselves a favor because we're exercising. It's good for our internal machine, our cardiovascular system, our respiratory system. But at the same time, we're not impacting the planet. I think climate change has just become something that's not necessarily looked at as really serious anymore because it's out there and everybody knows it. But if we really take a step back, we know that like if we don't stop emitting CO2 into the atmosphere, it's basic physics. We're running into catastrophic problems.
10: Right. It's a journey for science and research and education and community, and you're going to be doing some virtual classrooms with students, it sounded like. And I wonder if you could talk about that, about how you're finding them and what you hope to impart to the students.
15: It's a collaboration with an organization called Exploring by the Seat of Your Pants. And what they do is they connect scientists and explorers in the field virtually to classrooms across the globe. What we're going to do on this expedition is at the start of the school year, we'll have weekly tune-ins into classrooms. We'll stop our bike ride wherever we are on a set date and time, and we'll connect to students and we'll talk a little bit about our experience from the past week, some highs, some lows, what we've encountered. And then the students get to ask their amazing questions. You know, kids ask really intriguing and very clever questions. So it's an opportunity for kids to really immerse themselves into this journey, because it's not just a one-off. We'll do it across the entire school year until we get to Patagonia. Touching back on what we said earlier, this idea of a mind shift and for us as humans to return to being more like indigenous peoples, as in stewarding the planet, as compared to just exploiting the resources.
10: Because everything really is connected, and you see that so much clearer when you're out on the road, I think.
15: Yeah, for sure. And the beauty about being out on the road is you have this full immersion. Your senses are challenged in very different ways, right? It's not just the visual cues. There's the sounds. There's the smells. So it's a very rich experience being out on the bike. And as much as possible, we were trying to emulate the birds. Of course, we're not flying overhead like they do, but we're trying to build as many bridges as possible so that we can really experience what it means for this Wimmeral to embark on this arduous expedition, so that we can communicate their messages and their needs, because the populations have declined dramatically by 90% in the last 50 years, and that's representing so many species.
10: How are you supporting your trip? Are you carrying your gear? Is there a support vehicle?
14: We were fortunate enough to have Go Auto sponsor us a van. So we have a support vehicle, which allows us to be able to move a bit faster on the road, because the goal is to reconnect with those birds before they start flying back to Alaska. So we have about 9 months to do this. That's approximately 150 kilometers a day of cycling with some community engagements built in. But yeah, we eat a lot. We eat in the morning, so we just make a big pot of cream of wheat with protein powder in the morning, just on a cooking stove that we have, and then it's like wraps and chocolate and chips and cookies and on the kind of on the go. And then we at dinner, it's either rice or pasta. We have these dehydrated soy curls that are delicious. We throw those in for added protein. Because we've been so north, we've had to mostly have lots of canned vegetables and fruit. So I'm hoping as we go south, we can have some more fresh fruits and vegetables.
10: It's funny. I was going to ask you who's winning so far in this race with nature, but it sounds like the birds are having their way with you all.
15: Yeah, it's not even close.
10: You know, thank you so much for doing this adventure, turning us on to this idea of the cycles of the seasons and of the earth and the migratory birds, and that humans can be a part of that. I think it's just wonderful. It's wingsofsurvival.com.
14: Wingsofsurvival.com has all the information. You can sign up for the education. It's free. We have a very cool live interactive map, so you can see the journey where we've started. You can see where the birds are. You can see where we are. We upload photos in our data every day. We have a GoFundMe linked directly to there. And then we have our Instagram, but we always encourage people, if they want to help support us, just don't hesitate to reach out either through Instagram or on the website. We're happy to always make connections and do talks with communities and really make this a project where everyone's involved as much as possible.
15: We're going to hit so many communities. So if there's people out there, kind of like this warm shower concept, like sure. If people would like to host us, they'd like to meet us in their communities. Having a hot shower at night is really, really nice. Having a bed to crash, you know, if there's communities that would love to connect, if possible, that would be fantastic.

0: Trent Barber, executive director of the Bicycle Film Festival. 26 years. You've got this season's opening in New York coming up.
1: Yeah, New York is our home base, and it's in 3 weeks from now. Even though we're 26 years in, I still have anxiety and anticipation.
0: What is it about New York? Because that's your home base.
1: It's our home base. I'm still in charge of the festival worldwide, but also I'm producing the festival on the ground. Many of the cities, we have other producers or people from our team that are responsible for producing. I've always been the one that's like making sure everything gets done for New York.
2: What venue are you using?
1: We started at Anthology Film Archives along with Jonas Mekas, which is this legendary temple of film. And we've had a number of venues since then. We grew out of that place from year one, but we stayed out of loyalty for 18 years there. Then we went to Tribeca Synagogue in New York, which was this incredibly beautiful, kind of not quite, but pretty brutalist looking building. And now we're at the Ukrainian National Home, which is kind of cool because you walk in this door and it just looks like a hallway. And then you go upstairs and there's a wall and you come back behind and there's this big ballroom. And that's where New Order played when they first came to New York.
2: Wow.
1: So it's a pretty cool spot.
2: You know, we've had a lot of the documentary filmmakers on the show recently. What's your breakdown between documentaries and narrative films? And how many films do you have in the festival this year? What are the highlights? What are the ones you want people to really look for?
1: I don't know the difference between narratives and documentaries, but I do know that we have 45 films in New York. I would say we probably have 10 narrative, like live action with actors, maybe five that are kind of experimental, you know, music driven. The rest are documentaries.
2: Right.
1: Maybe you were talking about, I know that you guys had met with the Oscar winning director and alum of Bicycle Film Festival, Orlando Van Einzendel, who has a film that was submitted, is The Cycle of Love. And we received this film, but now the film is in the movie theaters before we have the festival. And there is a lot of buzz about this film. IndieWire has just come out and said, this looks like it's an Oscar contention.
2: Wow, that's great.
1: Yeah. And the story is told through live action actors or non-actors, frankly.
2: Right.
1: They are narrating it as husband and wife 50 years later, which is brilliant. Because I think that some people might be jaded. Oh, I don't want to watch a romance at Bicycle Film Festival. But this film is just, it's something we need.
2: Right.
1: You know, it's just so positive. Just reminds me so much of the bicycle community in a way. So,
2: right. And so much of the film is his journey on the bike, which is really amazing. The people that he meets, the people that help him, you know, the contacts made. And, you know, we've also been talking on Bike Talk a lot about people doing long bike trips, and that's just a part of, you know, a long bike trip is that you are on the ground meeting people every day, relying on them to help you sometimes and guide you in the right direction. And that's certainly what The Cycle of Love is about.
1: Yeah, that is a headliner. That is a great film. We have other films. We have a film called No Hands, The Wild Ride of the Schwinn Bicycle Company.
2: It's the history
1: of Schwinn. It's an entrepreneurial story. It's about family, the Schwinn family. Right? You know, there is an immigrant story passing the bike company down from generation to generation. It's a story about economics. It's a really fascinating story. And it's also about a company realizing that cars were becoming king. How are we going to like get people to buy bikes?
2: Right. And I think so many people's childhood, you know, has a Schwinn in your childhood somewhere, you know.
1: Someone can fact check us and DM us. But I think 1 in 4 Americans at one point, or like a significant number of people had a Schwinn in their household. So it's an American story. We also have Contact, which is Jonathan Wally's second film at the Bicycle Film Festival. It's about a professional BMXer who decided to stay home in Binghamton, upstate New York. A lot of people leaving, kind of rust post.

0: post Rust Belt, you know, when you're young, you got to go to New York City or wherever else, somewhere different. He decided to stay. He's building community around this workshop that he has, and he's building these ramps, which is also a sound installation. So when skateboarders and BMXers come and the community come, there's like a cacophony of sounds, which is really beautiful, beautifully shot. It's more experimental, but I think it's a headliner at the Bicycle Film Festival in New York because it's so good. We had to put it there. We also have Obsession. It's a documentary about Beryl Burton, who in the 60s, she won for many years consecutively every race, including against men.
1: Wow.
0: Her daughter beat her, and that ended her streak. Her daughter became a cyclist and beat her mom, and her mom kicked her out. And
1: Wow.
0: so they're kind of talking about, you know, what it takes to be a champion is maybe not the best mother. This film is so great. It's the first time in reviewing films for 26 years that I cried. You
1: Wow.
0: just realize, you know, she's just a human being. I've
1: Yeah.
0: always looked up to Beryl Burton. I just really love that film because it was so honest. And, you know, I don't think I'm going to be doing a spoiler, but at the end, there's so much love for her mom, who obviously has passed, because this woman's older now, too. The daughter's older now.
1: Right.
0: There's a shot of her riding her bike, and she's like, I'm so grateful to my mother. Like, look what she's given me, a life with bicycles.
1: Children go through love-hate relationships throughout their life with their parents.
0: Yeah,
1: And usually
0: absolutely.
1: by the end, they come back around.
0: We have another film this year. You know, something interesting that's kind of topical. We've had 5 years, 4 or 5 years in a row with Iranian films, directed by Zaganaya. This is about a young woman who reaches puberty, but up to puberty, they have been riding bikes all the time with the boys. That was one of their favorite things to do, racing, fooling around with the different bike parts. And then when they reach puberty in that village, traditionally, now you're a girl, you no more bike.
1: Right.
0: And, you know, you have to hang out with only girls too. So this is that challenge. This movie is about this young girl's fight to ride bikes. It's so
1: Yeah.
0: cool.
1: That sounds great.
0: And the
1: Well,
0: costumes, which aren't costumes, by the way, it's the traditional clothing, is really beautiful, really shot beautifully. We have another film from Peru. It's called America. It's shortlisted on Oscars, just like we have another, you know, like Cycle of Love. It's about a young girl who dreams of having a bike as well. So that
1: right.
0: seems like a common theme.
1: Yeah.
0: You know, we have films, I think, from 15 countries. Well, that's a good number, I think.
1: Totally. Yeah.
0: Yeah.
1: Yeah. It's a worldwide phenomenon. The Bicycle
0: Oh,
1: Film Festival and the bicycle itself.
0: we're all in this together. You go to the festival, if you go to multiple programs, if you consider yourself a part of the Los Angeles bike community, the Minneapolis bike community, or London bike community, you're like, whoa, it's beyond this. Like, I'm a part of something much larger than myself, and we're all united. For LA, I haven't booked it yet, so I don't want to say, but around the world, we have a feature-length surf film. A couple from Australia rode their bikes from France through Morocco, along the coast, Mauritania to Senegal, and it's beautifully shot. They rode with the surfboards on their
1: Wow.
0: bikes,
1: Wow.
0: stopping at different beaches. And it's called Coming Together: Biking, Surfing, Ecology, and Social Justice. And we're working with We Surf, Surfrider Foundation, and Swell Season. We're also having a panel discussion. We've been doing these panel discussions with the screenings, which is really cool. And I mentioned we have women screenings. We have a panel discussion with that we're having with Allison Sant, who's an urbanist and an author, and that's called Feminizing Our Streets. So it's all women, a little more of that human element. Human-powered bikes with human beings coming
1: Perfect.
0: together.
1: What are some of the cities that you're touring to?
2: They had a BFF in Pittsfield near where I live one time. It's not just New York or LA, right?
0: No, we've hosted the festival in 110 cities around the world.
1: Wow.
0: And we've also have a couple of virtual festivals. So that's going to be coming up in the next month and a half or so. So I recommend people getting on our newsletter if they want to check that out and just look at our schedule for the rest of the year. And we're going to be going to Vancouver, Madison, Nanaimo, near, you know, it's in British Columbia as well. Just check it out. We're going to be having a good time. And LA, we're going to make it back to LA, which we have not been to since COVID. And LA is probably one of our biggest audiences. We're going to pay for it. We don't have corporate sponsors. So we've been actually, I don't care if people know this. Many of the cities, we used to get six-figure sponsors before COVID. We have had, since COVID, big sponsorships and big festivals, but we have been just doing it. We keep it going, and we make our money now on ticket sales. So we're not going anywhere, so it's not like, oh, if you don't support us, we're not, you know. We've been selling out a lot of places, so. But it is important to support local arts, and we talk to so many organizations now, and they're on their way out. It's almost like there's a desertification, if people know that term, like of the arts and culture. And we are thriving, not financially, but we're thriving because of the community, you know, right. And also our experience. We've been around 26 years. And also me as a director, I'm a little bit stubborn. Like, I'm working weekends. I'm not going to let this thing go, you know. The big money times will come back. Some cities are more difficult than others, but we decided LA is one of our biggest spots. So by the end of the year, you're going to see us.
1: We do as Bike Talk agree 100% in supporting not only local arts, but supporting bicycle outreach. And films are a great way to spread the word about how wonderful bicycles are as a mode of transportation, but also a guide for, I think, inner peace, you know.
0: Absolutely. I'm with you on that. I also feel like I don't ride a bike because I'm an environmentalist. I run the Bicycle Film Festival because I'm an environmentalist, and I do it 26 years in because of that. I ride a bike because it's the best way to get around, and I love it and enjoy it. However, now with Bicycle Film Festival, I'm doing it because I think it's so important to bring people together around something like this, something positive, something creative. And obviously there's a lot of things going on, but I can really feel it right now. People are really enjoying themselves. They're really getting into it. And there's a sense of gratitude and positivity that is important. That's what it's about. Bring out your friends. That's what's cool about Bicycle Film Festival. Your friends that don't bike, you know, your family, your colleagues at work.
1: It's the Bicycle Film Festival in New York City, September 24th to 27th. You can get more information at bicyclefilmfestival.com. Brent Barber, thanks for running the festival for 26 years and for coming back on Bike Talk and telling us about what's new this year.
0: Thank you. It's my pleasure. Please come on out. Even if you don't live in New York, you still have time to get a ticket to come join us. It's a good time. It's a big party. It's 4 days of good times.
1: And it's also a good time to be in the city too, you know.
0: Oh, it's beautiful. It's a beautiful time. In September in New York is great.
1: Good, man. Brent, thanks, dude.
0: Yeah.
1: Really nice. Guys. You can go to biketalk.org and click on what the Bicycle Film Festival. What do they click on?
3: In the show notes, we're going to have how to get tickets, and it's Bicycle Film Festival.
1: Great, and it's a blast. You know, one thing great about film is it brings people together around a common theme. And Brent has been doing this for a long time, and it's really wonderful to celebrate bicycles in this way, all different kinds. So that's what's great about it. But you know, Nick, one of the films he talks a lot about, you and I had a chance to sit down and talk with the director of Cycle of Love, Orlando Van Eisendel.
3: He's an Academy Award director for another documentary short in 2017 called White Helmets. And this one, like Wings of Survival, it's kind of a migration. When I think about it, that was a kind of also about love, because it's birds looking to breed.
1: Right. And so is PK.
3: PK is the star of Cycle of Love, and you'll hear about it.
1: And he's looking... I can't say it. I mean, it's a wonderful story. He met a Swedish woman in India. And well, listen, let's just play the interview because it's a great interview. Well, we have the director of The Cycle of Love, Orlando Van Eisendel, who is in Los Angeles with me getting ready to open the film at the Lemley Theaters. And of course, Greg Lemley is a proud listener to Bike Talk and a big biker himself. Orlando, welcome to Los Angeles, but welcome to Bike Talk.
4: Thank you very much for having me. It's great to be here.
1: two of my favorite things are film and bikes. We often have documentary filmmakers and documentary films on our show because we deal with safe streets, and Clarence Eckerson was on the show recently, and Ben Wolf, who did Changing Lanes, was on recently. But your film, The Cycle of Love, is a documentary, but it's not. First of all, it's an amazing story, and it's an amazing film. The photography is beautiful. But if you could explain a little bit about what The Cycle of Love is and what kind of film it is.
4: Okay, so good question. Our film is about the most extraordinary bike odyssey that maybe ever took place. It's about a man called Pique Mahanandia who cycled for love from Delhi to Sweden in 1977. I learned about the story. I was giving a speech in Sweden and two young people came up to me and handed me a book and said, "This is our parents' story. Would you be interested in reading about it and potentially making a film about it?" And I read this book, completely blew my mind. This story is, it's about magic, it's about love, it's about destiny, it's about the kindness of strangers. And it begins, PK was born in the east of India. He was what's called a Dalit, which is somebody that sits at the bottom of India's caste hierarchy. And when he was born, an astrologer came and made a prophecy. And the prophecy said, one day this child will meet a woman from a faraway land. She'll be musical. She'll be a star sign of Taurus, and she'll own a jungle. And PK sort of carried that idea of him as he grew up. Anyway, fast forward 20 years, he's a 20-year-old street artist living in Delhi, and he draws tourists for a bit of money. Anyway, one day, this Swedish backpacker turns up, sits down in front of him and says, can you draw my picture for my, I want a picture for my mum. As he's drawing her, he suddenly feels this connection. I mean, he's drawn tourists every day, so that's unusual. And he sums up the courage. He thinks, I'm just going to ask her a few questions. And he says, are you a tourist? And she says, yes, but how do you know? And he goes, are you musical? And she says, yes, I play the flute, the piano. How do you know? And then he says, and do you own a jungle? And she says, no, I'm from Sweden. We don't have jungles. But my family own a forest. At which point PK goes, oh my God, it's destiny. We're going to be married. It's written in the stars. And of course, she's a bit freaked out. What happens, of course, is she then goes back to Sweden and PK is left thinking, if this is destiny, if this is my future, I need to do something radical to get to her, and I can't, there's nowhere on earth I can afford a plane ticket. And so he buys a bicycle, and then the film begins. So you need to come to the cinema to watch it.
5: Well, absolutely. It says in IMDb that he goes 6,000 miles by bike. Can I say that? Is that spoiling it? Or
4: you can say that. It's an unbelievable journey. Even just leaving India was hundreds and hundreds of miles. You know, the bike PK used, it's not a bike like the bikes today. This thing is like a tank, you know, weighs a ton. You can barely pedal up a hill on it and the tires are really wide. I mean, it's seriously hard work. And the roads in 1977, they also aren't what the roads are today. You know, these were really bad roads.
1: Well, there's one scene where he's pushing the bike through the desert, through the sand. And it's like, oh my God, there's no end in sight.
4: He went through every type of topography. He went through forests. He went through snow-capped mountains with glaciers and deserts. You know, he speaks about being in the desert, running out of food and water. There's nobody on the roads. He thinks he might die. And this is one of the things for me that's so moving about this story. It's really a story. It's about love, but it's not just about romantic love. It's also about self-love and learning to love yourself. But for me, the most sort of powerful idea about love, it's about the love for our fellow human beings. And PK, he could only do this journey because loads of strangers helped him. And they'd meet him and he'd tell them the story and what he was trying to do. And people just wanted to, they loved it. They loved this idea that this man from India was cycling across the world to meet this woman that, you know, destiny.
1: In Sweden, of all places, you know.
4: In Sweden. And people just, they gave him food and shelter and they encouraged him. And that's how he did it. I don't know if he would have made it if people hadn't helped him every step of the way. I got to meet PK and Lotta, who are the protagonists of the story, and I fell deeply in love with them. They're the most open-hearted, warm, generous people. You know, so while I was very excited about making this film, the problem was when PK did his journey in 1977, he didn't have a documentary crew following him. So there wasn't much archive footage, and that normally is what kills a documentary. So that was terrifying. But on the other hand, it was also quite exciting thinking about the possibilities and how to problem solve that. And Taylor and Nick, I made a film 10 years ago. I had a brother who took his own life, tragically. And it took my family a long time to process what happened. And in part of trying to deal with that, the grief, we decided to walk the length of the United Kingdom and visit places that we'd spent time with him when he was alive. And we made a film about it. And one of the most extraordinary things about the film is while we were walking, we met people along the route, strangers, and we had these really incredible conversations. And I wondered if that idea could work for telling this story. If we followed parts of PK's original journey across India, Afghanistan, Iran, meeting strangers along the way, could that speak to this idea at the heart of the story about a man learning to love himself by the kindness of strangers? And so we set off. We took two actors with us to play young PK and young Lotta, but almost everybody else in the film are just real people we met along the way.
1: We've talked about the kindness of strangers before on the show and about how when you're out on your bike, you meet people in a different way. You meet them on the ground level, and they really do open their homes, their hearts to people traveling by bike. But it's also a little bit of a story of the power of art. And that's kind of how he made money as he was on this journey.
4: I love what you said about cycling, because that's my experience of cycling. It's like walking and cycling. They're two things. You meet people on their level and you experience the world in that way. And it's a gift, you know, beyond being able to move between places quite quickly. I love cycling for that. And then you're right, the art was the key thing for him. He used his art along the way to make a little bit of money. But in drawing people and doing sketches, you look into each other's eyes, the conversations get very deep and emotional very quickly. And actually the way we filmed this is we'd meet strangers along the way and we'd set up with our young actor playing young PK, and he'd draw people. And this is how these extraordinary conversations took place that are all real. Nothing in this film is scripted. And it, you know, it's this interesting thing with this film is that we're telling a story that happened 50 years ago, but everything we filmed was filmed 2 years ago with real people telling stories that are modern day stories. Except, you know, when it comes to love and hopes and dreams, these things are fairly constant through time. I think the film is this beautiful litmus test about modern humanity's views on love and relationships.
1: Right. You know, when I first started reading about it and watching the film, I thought, you know, why didn't you just make a narrative film? Why didn't you just retell the story like a regular movie, sort of? And then once I started watching it and I met PK and saw what a charismatic, charming, of course, but sweet presence on film as he worked and told parts of the story, then I really realized why you were jumping back and forth between 1977 and present day. And I'm so glad that you included him in the film, because rather than watch a whole film and at the end see a picture of the real guy or something like that, we got to meet him just as the people on the journey got to meet him.
4: Taylor, when I realized there was limited archive material, I also jumped to that same conclusion. Should this immediately be a scripted narrative?
1: Right.
4: But your answer is the reason why I felt it couldn't be, is PK and Lotta, that they are extraordinary humans. PK is this incredible raconteur. You know, he makes friends anywhere he goes. And he was with us for the entire shoot. So we'd be filming a scene, I'd turn around and I'd see PK and he's surrounded by people telling a story or doing a magic trick or drawing somebody. And it's just, he's magnetic. And I really wanted audiences to meet him and, you know, fall in love with him.
1: Right. What were some of the most difficult obstacles you had to overcome on the shoot? I mean, that scene in the desert is amazing because there's no tracks of anyone else. And I know how difficult that is in a movie to have just the tracks of the actor in the snow, in the sand, or whatever it is. What other obstacles did you have?
4: If I leave aside the unbelievable obstacles of making an independent documentary, which are enormously difficult, you know, it's independent film is hard won, to raise the money to make it. So I leave all that aside. We wanted to, as faithfully as we possibly could with the budget limitations that we had, we wanted to follow as much of PK's journey as possible. And when our trailer was released and it shows these images from the mountains to the jungles to the desert, there was a comment made underneath it and it said, oh, well, you know, that's AI. I can say there is no AI in this film.
1: Right.
4: We did it the hard way. We went to the Himalayas. We went to the deserts. You know, we went to the jungles. These are really difficult places to film. It, you know, in the mountains, there was pre-experienced blizzards. It looks amazing on film. But the reality was, you know, we were all like getting frostbite as we filmed it. And similarly with the desert, you know, it was brutal.
1: How can people see the film? I know that you're opening this week in Los Angeles at the Lemley Theaters. What's the rollout?
4: We first released this film or launched this film at the Telluride Film Festival last year.
1: Great.
4: And we experienced the magic of people watching it in a theater together. And it felt very special. We wanted to fight to do a real theatrical release. And, you know, that's becoming increasingly rare for documentaries. But I really believe people want to see documentaries in cinemas, especially if they're positive and joyful, which I believe our film is. And so we spent the last year raising money, building the right partnerships. Here in Los Angeles, it launches in the Lemley, and then it goes on to multiple cities that are doing runs. We move to Santa Barbara, to San Francisco. It's coming out in Boston. It's running in New York at the moment. Over the coming weeks, I would urge your listeners, come and see it in the theater. We're doing Q&As this week in Los Angeles, in the Lemley. And then our website, thecycleoflovefilm.com, you can type in your city and it will tell you where you can see the film.
1: Film and bikes may or may not be Nick's two favorite things, but they are my two favorite things. Orlando, thank you for going through the pain and love of making the movie and for coming on Bike Talk and telling us about it. It really is an extraordinarily beautiful film, not only to look at, but to experience. I really enjoyed watching it on my laptop, which is not nearly as good as it is in the theater, I'm sure.
4: Yeah, Taylor, Nick, thank you very much for having me on the show. It's been really nice to talk to you both. Really enjoyed it.
5: Thanks, Orlando.
1: Orlando, the director, was in Los Angeles last week at a lot of the screenings at the Lemley Theater. If you want to know when Cycle of Love might be playing near you, you can go to our website, biketalk.org. And it'll be in our show notes also of the website of the film and all the information about the film.
3: Yeah. And I hope to be going to the Bike Film Festival in New York City in a couple of weeks.
1: Great. We can't end the show until Stacy does her news, right?
3: It's not over until Stacy does the news.
1: Perfect.
6: I'm Stacy with this week's news. We begin in Cambridge, Massachusetts, where the biking community is mourning the loss of 37-year-old MIT professor Thomas Rose. Rose died from injuries sustained when a driver struck him during his morning commute. The tragedy marks the fifth person killed walking or biking on Memorial Drive since 2014. Local advocate group Cambridge Bike Safety is renewing calls for the state to urgently redesign the dangerous corridor to slow down traffic and widen pedestrian paths. Meanwhile, in Berkeley, California, the fight over safe street infrastructure has moved to the courtroom. A large neighborhood association and local business owners have filed a lawsuit against the city of Berkeley over its council-approved plan to add protected bike lanes on Hopkins Street. The lawsuit claims the project violates CEQA, the California Environmental Quality Act, ignores the city's bicycle plan, and removes nearly half the street's parking. Local advocacy group Walk Bike Berkeley called the lawsuit groundless, maintaining that protected lanes make streets safer and more accessible for people of all ages and abilities. Further inland, in Folsom, California, city leaders are considering a strict new crackdown targeting e-bikes and scooters. The proposed rules would ban e-bikes from most city parks and prohibit riding behaviors like carrying unauthorized passengers, using cell phones, or popping wheelies, with fines reaching up to $500. While local police cite park damage and reckless youth behavior, advocates point out a stark irony. Motor vehicle drivers have killed 11 people and caused dozens of severe crashes in Folsom since 2023. Yet city leaders are focusing their enforcement on kids pulling stunts. Finally, we look to Japan for a masterclass in systemic street safety. The nation has officially cut speed limits from 60 kilometers per hour down to 30, or about 18 miles per hour, on all narrow residential roads lacking center lines. This covers roughly 70% of the country's general roads. National police data shows that pedestrian mortality drops to under 1% when vehicle speeds stay under 30 kilometers per hour, establishing a major precedent for international safe streets policy.
1: That's it, right?
3: That's the show.
1: Well, we want to thank all of our guests, Brent Barber of the Bicycle Film Festival, Ben Mangifico, The Wings of Survival, Dr. Tim Dubert and Liana Carriere, Cycle of Love, Orlando von Eisendel. And of course, we always want to thank our regulars, Julie Richard, Josh Hagland, Kevin Burton, Amy Ziering, Lindsay Sturman, Stacey Randecker, and Eric Sawyer.
3: I have a quote.
1: Oh, good. What?
3: This is from Cycle of Love. B.K. Mahanandia, the protagonist, about his 6,000-mile journey to find a woman that he thought she was the one. He said, "I never loved biking, but I bicycled for love."
1: I wonder if he learned to love biking.
3: I mean, that's a tough ride, especially yeah. In 1977.
1: On a clunker bike, man, too. It's a beautiful film. There's some shots of him going through some really amazing land. I hope that he learned to love biking as much as he loved his love.
3: He says, "I never loved biking, but I bicycled." Right. There was that guy you talked to who biked across America and says he wouldn't do it again.
1: That he wouldn't do it again, right?
3: Yeah.
1: See, I didn't feel that way. I want to do it again.
3: Yeah, me too. I mean, yeah. I haven't done it, but I want to bike from Northampton to where I live, which is 3 hours.
1: Yeah, again. That's good. Well, you did that recently, right?
3: Yeah. I want to do it again. I want to ride to work. I don't know about every day, but
1: what's the quote? Work to eat, eat to live, live to ride, ride to work.
3: Yeah, that's good too.
1: I like that one.
3: Thanks, Taylor.
1: Ride safe.
7: And that was Bike Talk. If you have a story, a tip, or a topic, head over to biketalk.org and send us a message. Talk again next week.
1: Good, man.
3: Yeah.

0: From New York, this is Democracy Now! It was 25 years ago today.
1: I'm going to interrupt this taped conversation. Just a little while ago, we heard a loud sonic boom-like crash, and we heard sirens. Well, it appears that planes crashed into the upper floors of both World Trade Center towers minutes apart. We're in Chinatown. We're not far from the World Trade Center buildings. This is all unfolding as this broadcast takes place. Clouds of smoke engulfing the World Trade Center.
0: Memorials are being held today to mark 25 years since the 9/11 attacks on the World Trade Center and Pentagon. We'll re-air a portion of Democracy Now!'s initial coverage and hear co-host Juan Gonzalez read his New York Daily News column just after the attack, headlined "A Horror to Last a Lifetime." Then we look at how post 9/11 policies and the so-called war on terror have reshaped the country and the world. We'll speak to Asmat Khan of the Center for Global Journalism at Columbia. She won a Pulitzer Prize for exposing the massive civilian death toll from U.S.-led airstrikes in Iraq, Syria, and Afghanistan.
2: It was an era marked by rapidly proliferating official and unofficial wars, extreme government secrecy, a subversion of democratic debate, expanding presidential power, dozens of secret prisons overseas, widespread torture, the advent of drone strikes, the rise of the counterterrorism industrial complex and private contracting, overhauls of immigration policy, and restrictions on the freedoms of speech and press, rights to privacy, and a blank check in the name of national security.
0: And we'll speak to Jamil Jaffer, director of the Knight First Amendment Institute at Columbia University.
3: Lawless detention of immigrants in the weeks after the attacks was one of the first signs that we were operating in a new paradigm, and it contained the seeds of many of the abuses that we saw later on, that we see around us today.
0: Jamil Jaffer and Asmat Khan just helped organize a symposium called The Forever War and the First Amendment. All that and more coming up. Welcome to Democracy Now!, democracynow.org, The War and Peace Report. I'm Amy Goodman. In Yemen, Saudi forces have carried out airstrikes on the port city of Mocha after Houthi fighters routed Yemeni government forces and seized control of Yemen's entire Red Sea coastline and strategic island of Perim. The group's rapid advance has consolidated its power over the Bab al-Mandeb Strait, a narrow maritime passageway through one of the world's most important trade routes. The Houthis have said they won't disrupt international shipping, but reiterated threats to attack vessels from Saudi Arabia. Meanwhile, Iran's Islamic Revolutionary Guard Corps says it struck a U.S. naval drone in the Strait of Hormuz. Separately, projectiles hit two vessels off the coast of Oman, setting one of the ships on fire. At least 15 vessels have been struck by Iran or the U.S. over the last week near the Strait of Hormuz. The latest attack sent the price of oil skyrocketing further to about $110 a barrel, with U.S. diesel fuel prices soaring to more than $6 a gallon for the first time ever. In Dallas, Texas, the Republican Party wrapped up its first-ever midterm convention Thursday night, with Vice President J.D. Vance delivering a keynote address in what could be a preview of a presidential run at the 2028 Republican nomination. Vance delivered a combative speech attacking Democrats as the party of hatred. Earlier in the evening, violent threats rang out from the crowd as Texas Senator Ted Cruz delivered a speech attacking political opponents as Islamists and communists.
4: When Mandami says he wants to seize the means of production, he means it. When Abdul al-Sayed says he has a, quote, obligation to comply with Sharia law, he means it. And when James Tallarico says he wants to dismantle capitalism. He means it.
0: He should be shot, someone shouted out at least three times as Senator Cruz spoke. This came just minutes after Cruz condemned the murder of conservative activist Charlie Kirk 1 year ago and assassination attempts on President Trump. Trump also spoke at the RNC for a second straight evening, asking supporters to pledge to, quote, cheat like hell, unquote, to help Republicans win the midterms. Trump repeated his promise to send all U.S. adults a $5,000 check, but only if Republicans retain control of both chambers of Congress. Trump faced an immediate backlash to his proposal. Wisconsin Congressmember Mark Pocan commented, quote, so now it's $5,000 bribes that Trump will never deliver to attempt to make voters forget what they're paying for gas and food? Whatever happened to those promised DOGE checks? Americans are not fools. We know he lies daily, Congressmember Pocan said. President Trump faced an immediate backlash to his proposal on Wednesday to send $5,000 checks to every U.S. adult if Republicans retain control of the House and Senate in November's elections. The Supreme Court on Thursday blocked the state of Missouri from using a new congressional map gerrymandered to give Republicans an advantage in November's midterm elections. It was the second time this week the Supreme Court issued a ruling on the case in its emergency docket after a Trump-appointed federal judge in Missouri issued conflicting orders about the new map. In Ukraine, at least two people were killed and eight others wounded this morning as a Russian drone struck a gas station in Kyiv. Elsewhere, the city of Pavlohrad is marking a day of mourning after a Russian drone hit a shopping mall Thursday, killing five people and wounding 67 others. Two other shopping malls were targeted by Russia earlier in the week. Ukrainian officials say Russian attacks on private businesses and civilian infrastructure are rapidly growing. The Russian strikes follow an attack by a Ukrainian seaborne drone on Sochi that killed 38 people, that left 38 people injured, and come after Ukraine launched its deepest ever attack inside Russia on two natural gas facilities in the Arctic, nearly 2,000 miles from Ukraine's border in western Siberia. Nepal's government's demanding $20 million in compensation from a United Nations fund set up to cover loss and damage from the climate crisis as rescue and recovery teams continue to search for more than 5,000 people who remain missing more than 2 weeks after a glacier's collapse triggered a devastating flood and landslide. Over 1,200 people are confirmed dead. On Wednesday, a UN coordinator said Nepal is bearing the brunt of a climate crisis it had little role in creating.
5: The devastation Nepal has experienced is an extraordinary stark illustration of the losses and damages that climate-vulnerable countries are increasingly facing. Nepal has contributed very little to global greenhouse gas emission, yet it is experiencing profound human and economical consequences from a changing climate.
0: Meanwhile, an alarming new study finds climate feedback loops, including melting permafrost, warmer wetlands and lakes, and raging wildfires, could amplify the effects of global heating by as much as 30% by the end of the century, adding an additional 0.4 degrees Celsius of warming to an already overheating planet. Here in New York, state, local, and national politicians are gathering at the site of the former World Trade Center towers today to commemorate the 25th anniversary of the 9/11 attacks. A quarter century later, more than 145,000 people are still being treated for illnesses related to the collapse of the Twin Towers, according to center from the CDC's World Trade Center Health Program. That includes 57,000 cancer patients. Nearly 10,000 people have died from 9/11-related illnesses. This is retired fire department paramedic Lieutenant Conrad Matos, who rushed to the World Trade Center on 9/11 and worked on recovery efforts at Ground Zero for months. He was diagnosed with brain cancer in 2020.
6: I was devastated. Because to be honest with you, I don't know if I would have ran in the way I ran in back on 9/11. I would might have thought things a little differently. Because we went in, we didn't have enough equipment. We didn't have masks, respirators, nothing.
0: Ahead of today's 9/11 commemorations, the group September 11th Families for Peaceful Tomorrows led a rally at Union Square on Thursday in front of the Gandhi statue, followed by a peace walk and a candlelight vigil at Ground Zero. This is Colleen Kelly, one of the group's founding members.
7: Our mission began as this. September 11th Families for Peaceful Tomorrows is an organization founded by family members of those killed on September 11th who have united to turn our grief into action for peace.
0: After headlines, we'll revisit Democracy Now!'s coverage of the 9/11 attacks and look at how the so-called war on terror reshaped the U.S. and the world. ICE has sent a documented immigrant from Somalia to the notorious detention camp at the U.S. naval base in Guantanamo Bay, Cuba. Adam Abdullah came to the U.S. as an asylum seeker in 2023. He had a valid work permit, social security number, no criminal history, was working as an auto mechanic in St. Paul, Minnesota, when federal agents arrested him last December at the start of Operation Metro Surge. During a brief phone call from detention on Tuesday, Abdullah told Minnesota Public Radio he was shackled by his wrists and ankles and flown to Guantanamo about 2 weeks ago after what immigration officials said would be a deportation flight to Somalia.
8: From Miami, they say, okay, now we go to Somalia. Then first we go Cuba for refueling, and then we go some other countries to Somalia.
0: Instead, Abdullah was sent to Guantanamo's Camp 6, built 20 years ago to detain people accused of terrorism. Abdullah says he's among eight Somalis being held there. Last year, the ACLU sued the Trump administration, seeking to stop the transfer of immigrants to Guantanamo, citing punitive conditions of confinement, isolation, and retaliation. In Maryland, local officials are demanding accountability after ICE violently clashed with protesters when federal agents swarmed the streets of a residential neighborhood in the city of Frederick last week. Video released by the group Hagerstown Rapid Response shows ICE agents driving onto sidewalks and grass where protesters and witnesses had formed human chains. Agents surveilling a house in the Tasker Chance neighborhood also beat up peaceful protesters protecting the home with batons. ICE remained there for about 40 hours, with some residents too afraid to leave their homes to go to work or school. Frederick City Council President Cesar Diaz said ICE threatened residents with remarks like, quote, "We see you, we know where you live, and we have your license plate." More footage shows an ICE agent pointing a gun at the people on the ground. Meanwhile, when Frederick police asked ICE whether it had a warrant to enter the house under surveillance, federal agents reportedly refused to answer. In Denver, Colorado, officials and civil rights groups have filed a federal lawsuit attempting to block the Trump administration from deploying federal immigration agents to voting sites nationwide. The lawsuit accuses Homeland Security Secretary Mark Wayne Mullen and acting head of ICE David Venturella of allowing agents to patrol polling sites in violation of federal laws. In May, the plaintiffs say armed federal agents swarmed the parking lot of an active polling site in San Antonio, Texas, to detain a person in plain view of voters. Meanwhile, in Syracuse, New York, ICE agents entered a polling site in June to interrogate a volunteer over a social media post. The lawsuit follows these remarks by Homeland Security Secretary Mullen last week.
9: ICE isn't there to patrol the polling places. We're there to enforce specific threats. The only reason why we would be at polling places if there is a threat to that polling place or we're serving a warrant on someone that we have been actively tracking down.
0: Florida has banned undocumented students from enrolling in public universities. The move comes after a unanimous vote by the Republican-controlled Florida Board of Governors. There are as many as 8,000 undocumented students graduating from Florida high schools annually, and over 50,000 undocumented students enrolled in state universities, according to the Florida Education Association. Florida's already revoked in-state tuition for undocumented students. Robert Casanello, president of the United Faculty of Florida, said in a statement, quote, rather than increasing our university system's capacity to educate Florida's future workers and leaders, this rule stymies growth and closes doors that have helped our communities, he said. Anthropic has published a threat intelligence report showing how bad actors have attempted to use artificial intelligence models to design weapons, launch cyber attacks, and surveil adversaries. Among several potential plots uncovered by the report was an attempt by one user to write a grant proposal for gain-of-function research into a mosquito-borne virus that could make the pathogen more virulent and transmissible. This week, Anthropic admitted to a fourth incident in which a so-called misaligned AI tool gained access to the open internet and hacked into external systems. The rogue AI agent only stopped its cyber attacks when it exhausted its token limit. Anthropic admitted to the breach on Wednesday just after one of its researchers, Jacob Coxon, publicly resigned, warning the race to produce super intelligent machines poses an existential threat to humans. Meanwhile, an investigation by the American Prospect finds Anthropic is building out an extensive monitoring system to keep tabs on activists who oppose the rapid development of AI. And NASA, a film that portrays the Israeli military's use of secret AI-powered systems to deliberately and systematically target and kill civilians in Gaza, received a record-breaking 24.5-minute standing ovation during its premiere Thursday at the Venice Film Festival. This tops the previous record-setting ovation of 22 minutes for The Voice of Hind Rajab last year. NASA is the latest work by Israeli journalist Yuval Abraham and filmmaker Rachel Zohar, who both won an Oscar for the documentary No Other Land, along with Palestinian co-directors Bazil Adra and Hamdan Bilal. NASA was shot in secret on rooftops in Tel Aviv across 3 years and builds on testimony from Israeli military intelligence sources who spoke on the condition their identities be concealed. The film's title references an acronym used by the Israeli military as a shorthand for civilian killings in Gaza, including of children. This is Yuval Abraham speaking from Venice.
10: Part of why we wanted to make this film is because I think that hearing testimonies from officers who themselves, you know, were operated these systems of killing, designed them, can make the denial of the crimes harder. And there is a direct correlation between the silence or between the denial of the crimes and their ability to persist.
0: And those are some of the headlines. This is Democracy Now!, democracynow.org, the War and Peace Report. Coming up, it's been 25 years since the 9/11 attacks. Stay with us.

0: Zeeshan B seen crying in the streets. This is Democracy Now!, democracynow.org, the War and Peace Report. I'm Amy Goodman in New York with Democracy Now! Co-host Juan Gonzalez in Chicago. Hi, Juan.
1: Hi, Amy, and welcome to all of our listeners and viewers across the country and around the world.
0: Memorials are being held today to mark 25 years since the 9/11 attacks on September 11, 2001. Moments of silence will be held to mark the time hijackers flew planes into each of the World Trade Center towers when the Twin Towers collapsed, and when hijacked planes separately crashed into the Pentagon and in Shanksville, Pennsylvania. The first plane hit the World Trade Center at 8:46 a.m. 2,977 people were killed in the attacks, as far as we know. Nearly 10,000 more people have died from 9/11-related illnesses connected to the collapse of the Twin Towers. 25 years ago, Democracy Now! Was broadcasting from the attic of DC TV, downtown community television in Chinatown, just blocks from Ground Zero. We were the closest national broadcast to the World Trade Center site. It was a beautiful blue sky day. It was primary day here in New York. We were on the air when the first plane hit. This is a clip from we were on the air when the second plane hit. The first plane hit a few minutes before the show. This is a clip from the documentary Steal the Story, Please, featuring our initial radio coverage overlaid with archival video from that day.
2: I'm going to interrupt this tape conversation. Just a little while ago, we heard a loud sonic boom-like crash, and we heard sirens. Well, it appears that planes crashed into the upper floors of both World Trade Center towers minutes apart. We're in Chinatown. We're not far from the World Trade Center buildings. This is all unfolding as this broadcast takes place. Clouds of smoke engulfing the World Trade Center.
0: That was 25 years ago today, as Democracy Now! Broadcasts from DC TV, just blocks from Ground Zero. We spent hours on the air. At the time of the attacks, Democracy Now! Co-host Juan Gonzalez was a columnist at the New York Daily News. Juan, you wrote a column that would appear the next day. It was headlined, "A Horror to Last a Lifetime."
1: Yes, Amy. And as you mentioned, this was mayoral primary day in New York City. And I had actually been up early in the morning. I was already in Brooklyn at the polling places interviewing voters in the mayoral primary when we got news, when the news began to spread about the first plane and then the second plane hitting the Trade Center. And so I sort of tried to leave the polling places and try to head to Lower Manhattan. But of course, all the subways were shut down. All traffic on all the bridges into and out of Manhattan was shut down. And there was total gridlock and panic, really, in the streets of Brooklyn. But I eventually was able to run over the Brooklyn Bridge on foot. And as thousands of people were fleeing Manhattan, I think I was the only one heading in the opposite direction until I got downtown. And as you know, covering a major catastrophe is a daunting task for those of us who are reporters. We don't have the full information at first or who or what caused it, the number of victims or the full extent of the damage. Yet we still have to inform the public of the little we know and what we've learned. So I'm going to read the column that I wrote that early that evening for the next day's daily news. A block from the mountain of rubble that had once been the World Trade Center, Fire Chief Tom McCarthy stumbled toward a traffic divider and sat down to catch his breath. The back of his uniform had been ripped away. His right arm was in a sling, and his head was so covered with ash that his eyes seemed like tiny slits. "Don't move, Chief," said a paramedic who rushed up to help. "We'll get you to an ambulance and a hospital right away." I'm okay, McCarthy said, waving him off. Take care of the guys in worse shape first. The medic started pouring water over McCarthy's head and eyes to wash away the ash. Feels great, the chief said, breaking into a smile. I can see again. McCarthy and the men of Battalion 32 left their firehouse in Red Hook, Brooklyn yesterday morning after the second plane crashed into the second tower at the World Trade Center. We were watching it on TV, he said. Then a few seconds later, we felt the explosion all the way in Red Hook. That's when I knew it was going to be a long day. They arrived at the scene on West Street sometime after 9:30. McCarthy had just gotten instructions to deploy his men and was heading toward the burning towers when he heard yet another explosion about 20 stories high in 2 World Trade. The building started coming down and everybody ran, he said. It was like being on the beach with this big wave coming at you. Only this wave was concrete and steel and glass. McCarthy was hit and went down almost immediately. A piece of the Trade Center got me, he said. But it's my guys I'm worried about. A few blocks away, another lucky and exhausted fireman from Ladder Company 113 in Crown Heights, Brooklyn, was taking off his boots.

0: Trade Center, the day had started like so many others. Domenico had reported to his job at his 7:30 starting time. He was busy at his desk when a humongous explosion shook the building from above. The blast came from the first plane striking the building. The ceiling started collapsing. File cabinets tumbled over, Domenico said. A bunch of us regrouped and headed for the stairs. They raced down smoke-filled staircases, passing injured and dazed people as they went. Just when I got outside and was crossing the plaza, Domenico said, I heard another explosion and saw glass and steel all over the place. He fell on a car hood, and suddenly there was so much smoke and debris that he couldn't see a few feet in front of him and could barely breathe. He felt his way along a row of parked cars until he found a door that was unlocked, and he sought refuge inside the car. He rifled through the glove compartment of the car, found some tissues, and started spitting out the thick black muck that had filled his lungs. Raheem Turain, a customer service representative for Empire Blue Cross and Blue Shield, was on the 20th floor of one World Trade Center talking on the telephone to a client when the first plane hit. He looked out the window and saw flames shooting down and people falling. He and other employees scrambled for the exits and made it out safely. As the fire raged out of control, he headed toward the Brooklyn Bridge, along with thousands of others, a river of people fleeing the chaos and terror of downtown Manhattan. Turain was a third of the way across the bridge when he heard another explosion and turned back to look. Stunned, he watched one of the towers, this marvelous jewel, symbol of the world's greatest city, collapsed like a house of cards. As long as I live, I'll never forget what I saw today, he said. In a few short hours, our nation had aged in ways impossible to measure. And all over town last night, thousands of grown men and women who had once thought themselves such hardened New Yorkers that nothing could shake them, managed to find their way home. The lucky ones, those who survived without serious injury, held their children and loved ones tight in their arms. They took long, warm showers to wash the ashes from their bodies. And when they were alone in their beds, many saw the wave coming at them again, and they cried like frightened children at the horror they had witnessed. And I think that is what so many people who went through that day will never forget. Just a total way that in a moment, life can change in ways that no one ever expected. Situations and a catastrophe like that changes people forever.
1: Juan, that was such a powerful column. And just for people to understand that column, A Horror to Last a Lifetime, that you wrote for the New York Daily News, that appeared in the paper on September 12, 2001, you're not only writing this unbelievable column, but you're living through it. And that's your incredible talent. That is your remarkable journalistic ability that we started with this week, with your critical exposés of the toxic nightmare that would unfold at Ground Zero as workers were sent back being told that the environment was safe. We're going to link to your columns at democracynow.org. And coming up, the Pulitzer Prize-winning journalist Asmat Khan of the Center for Global Journalism and Jamil Jaffer, director of the Knight First Amendment Institute, both from Columbia University. They have just finished a two-day symposium at Columbia called The Forever War and the First Amendment. Back in a minute.

0: the days go by. This is Democracy Now!, democracynow.org. I'm Amy Goodman with Juan Gonzalez. The legacy of September 11th shaped so much of the last 25 years, from the thousands who were killed on that day and the families who lost loved ones to the first responders and volunteers who rushed toward danger only to later to fall ill from exposure to toxic air, to the U.S. government's response to 9/11, which reshaped our politics, institutions and culture. The reverberations to 9/11 changed the world and continue to impact people globally today. Over the last several days, a symposium at Columbia University convened journalists, scholars, lawyers, and activists to explore the legacies of the war on terror, specifically focused on the impact on democratic rights, including the freedoms of speech and the press. The symposium was hosted by the Knight First Amendment Institute at Columbia University and Columbia's Simon and June Lee Center for Global Journalism. This is a video produced for the event called The Forever War and the First Amendment.
1: On September 20th, 2001, 9 days after the deadliest attack in United States history, President George W. Bush stood before a joint session of Congress and said,
2: "Our war on terror begins with Al-Qaeda, but it does not end there."
1: It was the start of the Forever War, a seemingly endless proliferation of open-ended conflicts waged against poorly defined enemies in North Africa, the Middle East, South and Central Asia, and even here, inside the United States.
3: Good evening. American and British forces have begun attacking the Taliban in Afghanistan tonight.
1: In October 2001, the U.S. went to war in Afghanistan. A year and a half later, the Bush administration led the country to war in Iraq on the basis of false claims about weapons of mass destruction.
4: It was to disarm Iraq of its weapons of mass destruction.
2: Weapons of mass destruction.
5: There is no doubt that Saddam Hussein now has weapons of mass destruction.
1: Vice President Cheney made clear the U.S. government was willing to disregard established legal rules in the prosecution of this new war.
6: We also have to work, though, sort of the dark side, if you will. We're going to spend time in the shadows in the intelligence world. A lot of what needs to be done here will have to be done quietly, without any discussion, using sources and methods that are available to our intelligence agencies.
1: The CIA established black sites in Poland, Thailand, and elsewhere, and subjected prisoners to interrogation methods the U.S. had previously prosecuted as war crimes. Prisoners were tortured in U.S. military facilities in Afghanistan, Iraq, and at Guantanamo Bay, Cuba. Later, the CIA and military deployed armed drones to carry out hundreds of targeted killings, including in places far removed from actual battlefields. These policies all but abandoned the post-war human rights framework that the U.S. was largely responsible for building. The Forever War reshaped American democracy and society as well. Surveillance programs proliferated, from the NYPD's targeting of New York's Muslim communities to digital surveillance operations of unprecedented scope and reach.
7: Today, the president signed a big new anti-terrorism bill that would expand the government's ability to track down terrorists, but at some cost.
1: Anti-terrorism legislation criminalized forms of peaceful speech and association. National security was used as a justification for keeping the public in the dark about the most consequential questions. And secret evidence, secret hearings, and even secret judicial opinions became normalized. The press struggled to fulfill its role, and when journalists did report on controversial and covert programs, they did so in the shadow of the Espionage Act, which the government deployed against journalist sources and threatened to deploy against journalists themselves. Repressive policies imposed in the name of national security did not go unchallenged. Victims and targets of the government's policies filed hundreds of cases in court, often with the help of human rights and civil liberties organizations. Communities that had been targeted unfairly built new organizations to advocate for fairness and defend themselves against discrimination. And a new generation of journalists founded new media institutions to report what legacy newsrooms had missed and ask questions they had failed to.
0: That video produced for the symposium at Columbia University called The Forever War and the First Amendment. It was narrated by Asmat Khan, who joins us now, an investigative reporter for The New York Times Magazine, director of the Simon and June Lee Center for Global Journalism at Columbia, where she's also an assistant professor of journalism at the J School there. Her multi-part series, The Civilian Casualty Files, was awarded the 2022 Pulitzer Prize in International Reporting. And we're joined by Jamil Jaffer, director of the Knight First Amendment Institute, previously deputy legal director at the ACLU, where he argued cases around issues like surveillance, censorship, and other human rights and national security issues for many years, the author of The Drone Memos, Targeted Killing, Secrecy, and the Law. Jamil, talk about this two-day that the two of you put on symposium, The Forever War and the First Amendment, as we move today after this 25th anniversary of the 9/11 attacks.
8: Sure. Yeah. Well, first, Amy, thanks so much for having me on again. So the symposium is about how the war on terror tested and transformed the First Amendment and the freedoms of speech and the press. And as you know, those freedoms were tested right away, you know, in the days and weeks after 9/11, with the closure of immigration hearings, the Patriot Act, which expanded government surveillance powers, eventually the expansion of the material support laws, which, you know, reached for the first time certain kinds of speech. The use of the Espionage Act against journalist sources, and you know, you've covered all of those things, but those are all in different ways tests of the First Amendment. And so the symposium is or has been a kind of look back on all of those tests of the First Amendment to kind of evaluate, did the First Amendment play the role that we needed it to? And then also we were looking at the ways in which the decisions that collectively we made in the months and years after 9/11, how those decisions relate to the world we find ourselves living in now, because there's so many policies that the Trump administration has now put in place that are built on the legal arguments and the policies put in place, you know, over the course of successive administrations after 9/11.
9: And Jamil, I'm wondering if you can talk especially about the policy that developed of extraordinary rendition, where effectively the government, in collusion with other governments around the world, kidnapped and disappeared people into black hole sites, and where that stands in terms of the legality as far as the Supreme Court is concerned.
8: Yeah, I mean, I think that policy, the extraordinary rendition policy, is sort of emblematic about our collective decision to surrender the values that we thought we were supposed to defend. The rendition policy was one of the policies that the Bush administration put in place in the years immediately after 9/11. You know, obviously we were we also saw the adoption of torture policies by the CIA and the military. The CIA was torturing prisoners in CIA black sites around the world. Eventually, those torture policies found their way into places like Abu Ghraib and Guantanamo. So this was a real departure, not just from U.S. law, but from the entire international human rights framework that the U.S. had a big hand in building after the Second World War. And, you know, one of the really, you know, when we talk about the departure from those important norms and principles after 9/11, we often focus on the Bush administration, the decision of the Bush administration to, you know, depart from those norms, the decision of the Obama administration to normalize some of those departures. But I actually think that the biggest failure was not in the executive branch. The biggest failure was in the courts, because, Juan, you were asking about, you know, what's the status of the what's the legal status of these policies? You know, almost without exception, the courts have refused to address the lawfulness of these policies. You know, all sorts of cases were brought against national security policies put in place after 9/11. Almost all of those cases brought by human rights victims or by human rights organizations were thrown out on grounds other than the merits. They were thrown out because the plaintiffs were found to lack standing. They were thrown out because the questions were found to be political questions that are relegated to the political branches to decide, or they were thrown out on immunity grounds. They were thrown out on all sorts of bases, but not on the merits. The courts just almost without exception refused to address the merits, and it's a remarkable and I think really dispiriting thing that 25 years after 9/11, we have almost no law. Certainly from the Supreme Court, almost no law on the legality of these really controversial policies that, in some cases were introduced by the Bush administration and others, introduced by later administrations. The real failure on the part of the courts.
9: And what about the Department of Homeland Security? Most young people in the United States today don't realize that that was created after 9/11, and it's had such a big impact on law enforcement and other repression now across mm-hmm. the country.
8: Yeah, I mean, I think that we are seeing this in a lot of ways. We're seeing the institutions and the authorities that were put in place after 9/11 now being repurposed by the Trump administration. And, it's shocking, but not entirely a surprise, because from the beginning, it was easy to see that these institutions could very readily be repurposed to suppress domestic dissent, not just the Department of Homeland Security, but, all of the surveillance authorities that were put in place after 9/11, the material support laws, the Espionage Act, all of these things were initially justified, or their use was initially justified by reference to foreign threats. And now, increasingly, we're seeing the Trump administration use these things to suppress domestic dissent. Even in fact, the arrests and the detentions and the threatened deportations of student protesters, non-citizen student protesters, all of that is also built on authorities that the executive branch and the political branch has put in place after 9/11.
0: I want to bring Asmat Khan into this conversation. You spent over 5 years researching the U.S. air wars. And as part of your reporting, you went to different bomb sites in Iraq and Syria and Afghanistan. It was a remarkable series for which you won the Pulitzer Prize, among the pieces, The Human Toll of America's Air Wars. That's from 2021. I'm looking at a piece you wrote last year, Hegseth Cuts Pentagon Work on Preventing Civilian Harm. Follow the trajectory for us. What came out of your reporting, for example, under Austin, then the Secretary of Defense? What was put into place to more protect civilians and what's happened today?
10: I would say if we go, and thank you for having me, if we go back 5 years, as we were drawing down from Afghanistan, there was a bit of a reckoning that seemed or appeared to be happening among the lessons learned from the forever wars. My own reporting, that first 5 years of it had just finished, and there was a really devastating civilian loss and a very apparent understanding that the U.S. government knew very little about how many civilians it was actually killing. My own reporting years earlier had shown that the U.S. government thought that its air war in Iraq and Syria, for example, during the war against ISIS, had killed maybe less than 1% of all of the strikes that they had done had resulted in civilian casualties. But the ground reporting that we had done systematically showed that the number was, in fact, 31 times higher. So the publication of that reporting, coupled with this broader investigation where I sued for the government's records about what it claimed had happened and went on the ground myself to go compare by speaking to people on the ground, doing these things the military had not done in their investigations and assessments, it was very clear that there was systematic civilian loss, that this was routine, that there were recurring problems that were happening again and again and were going unaddressed. And I will say that in that time period, that work landed in a way that led to, for example, Secretary Austin at the time overhauling civilian casualty policy, introducing a...
0: This is under Biden.
10: This is under the Biden administration. And, I had my own doubts and concerns about, whether that would be impactful, would they be investigating on the ground, these things that I think are necessary. But what we've seen under the Trump administration is a rolling back of all of those measures. Secretary Hegseth has cut that office. But I will say, regardless of administration...
0: And that office was called the Civilian Harm Mitigation and Response Office.
10: Yes. The Center for Excellence that they had created, as they dubbed it. And, it has... Many parts of it have been wound down. It is not entirely non-existent today. But that policy, there was a very immediate effort by the Trump administration to hamper down, as soon as they came into office, as many parts of that as they could. But I will also say that we have seen over administrations, whether Democrat or Republican, not a great deal of focus on civilian harm. I mean, maybe this moment, that brief moment, was something different in the wake of the drawdown from Afghanistan. But over time, we've seen incredible civilian loss take place under both Democrat and Republican administrations.
0: And when looking at the piece you did, Hegseth cuts Pentagon work on preventing civilian harm, was almost exactly a year before the first day of the U.S.-Israeli strike on Iran. Mm-hmm. That first day was the strike on Minab in southern Iran, the primary school where so many girls and some boys and their teachers, over 170 people, were killed. To this day, the Pentagon has not released a report on this, and President Trump now calls it fake news.
10: That is true. And on that same day, I've also done reporting that showed that there was another missile that hit a different school, along with a sports recreation center, along with my colleagues and the visual investigations team at the New York Times, that showed one of these same this PrSM missile, they call it. They call it a precision strike missile, that these thousands of tungsten pellets killed 21 civilians, one of whom was just a toddler. So we've seen these patterns continue. And when I look at the causes, so for example, you bring up the girls' school in Minab, or you bring up some of these most latest strikes on a wedding convoy. When we start to examine what some of the early understandings of why they may have taken place, whether that's outdated intelligence, you know, there's a belief among some that the military had relied on outdated intelligence, thinking that this school was, in fact, a military installation. Or, for example, in this recent wedding convoy, there are early reports that suggest that they had mistaken it for something nearby. All of these causes are things that I regularly found in my reporting as leading causes for civilian casualties.
0: And by the way, J.D. Vance, who's now being talked about because he headlined the Trump-Republican midterm convention, has said in the last weeks, you know, if we make a mistake, we admit it. When it came, for example, to the bombing of the wedding convoy. But why would you believe that if they haven't even investigated Minab, or have investigated and decided they will not release the results?
10: Yeah. You know, I did file a FOIA request for that investigation, and I've been in back and forth with CENTCOM over the results of it. And it's been, an unpleasant experience, but my FOIA experience with CENTCOM and with the Defense Department has always been unpleasant. It's meant that I've often had to sue with Reporters Committee for Freedom of the Press, with attorneys at the Times. This is a regular occurrence. So, yes, they're being far less transparent. But what I will say is that a lot of these causes that I'm seeing echo the causes I saw under repeated administrations. There are underlying issues that apparently that Office of Civilian Protection had not solved, or that the Defense Department maybe has fought in implementing maybe some of the lessons learned of that office or of others. But these are regular occurrences. They go unaddressed. And that human toll, these individual stories, it's so much more than just the numbers that we hear of, you know, how many people, how many civilians have been killed. These are families and loved ones. And that's important on a moral issue. But it's also important when we understand our place in the world and the effect that we have and what's enabled by what we do and also by what we fund. And I'm speaking specifically about weapon sales.
9: And Asmat, I'm wondering if you could talk about, you know, the shifting legal landscape after 9/11, the secrecy, the expanded surveillance and persecution under the Espionage Act and beyond, how that affected the ability of journalists, especially in the mainstream or commercial media, to properly report on wars and federal policies, and what the impact has been of independent media and whistleblowers going to organizations like WikiLeaks to bring out stuff that was not previously being had not previously been revealed.
10: If you go back to that climate after 9/11, Americans were shocked and devastated and heartbroken, and journalists were asking, how did this happen? What intelligence did we miss? How did the U.S. government fail? And their efforts were largely concentrated on answering these very important and fundamental questions. But we also saw newsrooms institute shifts. So they started making beats for covering national security. There was a real reworking of what kinds of things legacy media was covering. And, you know, in many ways, that's incredibly important. But it also meant that more and more journalists were dependent on the federal government for intelligence assessments, what they deemed incredibly important to understanding and answering those questions that felt so urgent at the time. And what you wound up having is, you know, a broad understanding that legacy news media in that time period was incredibly dependent on anonymous sources, sometimes unvetted intelligence, leaks to journalists that oftentimes came from an administration that was trying to lead the public to war. And later on, you would see these sort of mea culpas in major news organizations about what they had gotten wrong and why. I think the most famous is the lead up to the Iraq War. I think many people are familiar with the failures, the unvetted intelligence that made its way onto the very front pages of major newspapers. But I think it was also something deeper. I think we saw a fundamental shift take place in the presumption of guilt or innocence. I think that the label of terrorism or the designation that an individual was associated with a group, just the mere allegation itself would be so damning. And so we went from what would ordinarily be a presumption of innocence until somebody is proven guilty to what I found in my reporting was often a presumption of guilt unless you can prove yourself innocent. And the bar for proving yourself innocent was so much higher than the bar for intelligence used to lethally target and kill someone in the first place. And that gap was enormous. You know, you've had some of the guests from my own reporting on this show. A man named Bassem Razo, for example, whose homes were targeted in the middle of the night of his and his brother. And Bassem woke up one night to see the stars over Mosul, to find out that his wife, daughter, brother, and nephew were killed. You know, the roof of his house was gone. He's looking up. He learns his loved ones have been killed. He sets out on a quest for justice. And he has one of the most rigorous cases I've ever seen. And he's one of so many, like probably thousands at this point, civilians that I've spoken to and interviewed and whose stories that I've documented and told. But he had such a bulletproof case, and him proving his innocence to the U.S. government was so high and took so much labor. And yet, when I obtained the records about the intelligence used to target him, what I realized was that, you know, they provided lots of information about, well, we this may have happened, that may have happened, and a very what they said in this document was that actually we may have confused his home for something else next door or nearby, which, you know, I learned ISIS had previously occupied something down the street or down the block and had left weeks earlier. But when you looked at that intelligence, which was based on just a little bit of filming during the hottest hours of day and a lot of confirmation bias, what you saw was a real gap between what was used to lethally target somebody and then what it took to clear your name. And that flipping, I just give this as an example, that flipping of a presumption of guilt versus innocence, that has taken place across the board. And I think media organizations have been very resistant to you know, examining the complexity at times when somebody has been accused of some association. And I think it's reflected more broadly in the public's attention, too. Just that climate after 9/11 was very effective in rewiring our thinking about who is guilty, who's innocent, and what presumptions there should be, and what the threshold of intelligence or assessment or what we evidence we need to see should be.
9: Jamil, we only have about 30 seconds, but the Trump administration is now extending these terror designations to all of these gangs in South America and Ecuador and Venezuela and other countries. Your assessment of that?
8: Well, I mean, I think that the boat strikes are plainly unlawful. I think that their murder, the ACLU has a great case that they brought against those strikes. They've also sued to get the memo that purportedly justifies the strikes. Hopefully the courts will be more aggressive here than they have been, you know, in over the past 25 years.
0: We have to leave it there, but this is something, of course, we'll continue to cover. Jamil Jaffer, director of the Knight First Amendment Institute, previously deputy legal director of the ACLU, and Asma Khan, director of the Simon and June Lee Center for Global Journalism at Columbia Journalism School. That does it for our show. I'm Amy Goodman with Juan Gonzalez.

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0: It's a story, but that's why I'm here, to tell you stories.
1: And the rituals taught by the scriptures, all these am I, and the offering made to the ghost of the fathers, herbs of healing and food, the mantram, the clarified butter, I the oblation, and I the flame into which it is offered. I am the sire of the world, and this world's mother and grandsire. I am he who awards to each the fruit of his action. I make all things clean. I am Om. Om. Om.
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5: There is nothing wrong with your television set. Do not attempt to adjust the picture. We are controlling transmission. For the next hour, sit quietly and we will control all that you see and hear. You are about to participate in a great adventure. You are about to experience the awe and mystery which reaches from the inner mind
6: in living color on
7: WTDR.
8: Wow.
9: I mean, some of the scenes you will witness may appear to border on fantasy.
10: Color, color.
11: Yes.
10: The images.
11: Good.
12: It's happening. I can feel it.
13: How would you explain it?
14: It's beautiful. God, it's God. I said God.
15: How do you like that?
16: Why, it's preposterous.
15: Thank you very much.
17: Good evening, ladies and gentlemen.
18: This is your storyteller.
19: I'm happy to be here with you, and I'd like you to join me.
7: I realize what I'm about to say come as a great shock. However, using great presence of mind, I'm counting on you to respond appropriately.
20: I don't know what this is all about.
21: Oh, you want to know?
22: Yes, if you don't mind.
23: Just listen.
6: The following program is brought to you in living color.
24: I'll tell you a funny story before we start. 37 years ago, I was in the living room with the Dalai Lama in his house in Dharamsala. And my wife was breastfeeding our then 4 months old daughter. And my coordinator in India was filming. Only that he forgot to take the thing off.
25: I've heard of that.
24: So we had the voice.
25: Yeah. So my guest is Carlos Werder. He's an internationally recognized speaker and physician who's been a pioneer in spiritual regenerative psychiatry, integrative medicine, and psychedelic therapy since the 1970s. He's worked with thousands of people all over the world and is the founder of the World Health Foundation for Development and Peace and was honored as a United Nations Peace Messenger. His work is now called The Human Promise, which trains people to embody the human promise concept in their lives. And he's the author of many, many books. And his new book is Psychedelics and the Human Potential, Practices for Deep Healing and Self-Actualization. So, Carlos, welcome to the Magical Mystery Tour.
24: Thank you very much.
25: To begin with, how did this whole psycho-spiritual journey begin for you?
24: I had finished the medical school and I was in my internship period and I had an incredible experience. I began to write a journal. I was 22 years old and the journal ended up being my first book thanks to the following incident. a friend of mine took the manuscript, handwritten manuscript, and brought it to a poet of international fame in Chile by the name of Pablo Neruda. I'm sure you've heard of him.
25: Mm-hmm, of course.
24: I didn't know that till one day I was having lunch in my parents' house, and there's a phone call for Carlos, and I go on the phone and I say, "Who is it?" And in a melodious voice, the other side says, "Pablo." And I say, "Pablo who?" "Pablo Neruda." Oh my God, I still remember the color of the cushions that were in front of me at the time. I said, "Yes, sir. What can I do for you?" And he said, "I read your work and I thought it was worthwhile being published. And I wrote you a preface." 6 months later, the book was a bestseller. My wife of 41 years thinks that's my best book, because what was revealed to me at the time was the difference between surviving and living. What was revealed to me also was that my goals were superficial goals. I wanted to be a dean of a medical school. I just wanted to teach. And that was my expectation. It changed. It changed because I began to see that people were surviving next to me. They were surviving in their roles. They were surviving in their identities, and so on. And I began a search within myself at first. But when I wrote a second book, and I took it to a publisher in Santiago that somebody had recommended, after reading the manuscript, this guy asked me, "Did you write this on LSD?" My experience with LSD was nil. I had been in a conference of LSD Man and Society at Wesleyan in Connecticut a few years before, and nobody spoke well of LSD in 1970, 1971. I was slightly offended. No, I haven't even smoked marijuana at the time. So he said, "There are some people in a group that you might want to meet." And I met them, and I got initiated into the psychedelic spiritual focus of life. Now I was 23. And from that day on, I realized more and more, and I'm still realizing, that there is a reality that human beings hardly connect with, hardly touch, because we're so conditioned and brainwashed by our early childhood education and our family education and society and culture and religion and politics that human beings are alien to themselves. And I decided I didn't want to be alien to myself. So I embarked in a route. And it's a long story, so if you have another question, I'll stop here.
25: No, keep going. I love long stories.
24: Okay. First, I did a residency in Harvard in pediatrics because I wanted to be a psychiatrist, and I thought that I have to know everything there is to know about development, pediatrics, and then about families. So I got bored in family practice. When we were doing my psych residency, I got invited to Esalen to be a scholar in Esalen. And when I told my professor that this was happening, he said, "No way. Those are touchy-feely people." Oh, that was enough for me to leave this office, go in my little VW, buy a ticket, and end up in Esalen. Spent many months in Esalen, only to realize that it was another chapter unfolding. And in Berkeley, do you know Berkeley?
25: I lived just south of Berkeley for about a year.
24: Do you remember Telegraph Avenue?
25: Oh, yeah. Yeah. And yes. I know the history as well. So, yes. Absolutely.
24: So I end up in Shambhala Bookstore, which doesn't exist, unfortunately, anymore. And a book falls off the shelf. and it's called The Book of Strangers. And there's a guy with a turban, a Westerner guy with a turban, standing next to me and says, you should find out more about this. I said, okay. I bought the book. Later, I found out he was the author.
25: Wow.
24: And they invited me to Morocco. I ended up with this Sufi group in Berkeley, and they invited me to Morocco, where I went and spent almost a year, 11 months, studying mysticism, experiencing my light body and everybody else's. From 4 in the morning to late at night, engaged in service, engaged in meditation and prayer. And that completely tilted me. It wasn't about psychiatry or learning everything there was to learn theoretically in the Western world. It was about centering myself in the deepest identity I could find. Then I went and studied Kabbalah in Jerusalem, and I spent time in an ashram in India and ended up being close to Tibetan Buddhism, the Dalai Lama. So my life took a learning period that was similar to the time I had spent preparing for medical school. And then I brought those two things together and I started teaching seminars, first in South America, then everywhere else, all over South America, states, Nepal, India. It was interesting, you know, I was teaching spirituality in India in 1979.
25: I love stories like that, and I can relate to so much of that. Mine hasn't been with people at those levels, but very similar for me. Going back to your first book, about the difference between survival and really living, that reminded me of the notion that the ego is really a tool for survival. It's a vehicle that helps us survive this outer world. And in the process of doing that, one of its protective mechanisms is to isolate us from anything outside of that realm, which it perceives as a threat to right. its existence as well as our existence, which, of course, it can't tell the difference.
24: Right, right. You're absolutely on it.
25: And then all the other experiences which magically unfolded, it happened for me as well. For me, it happened in my first semester of college. I originally went because I instinctively did not want to be part of this outer world. And I wanted to find ways to avoid that. So I thought academics would probably be a good way, it was the best way I could think of to avoid the quote-unquote real world, which I thought was just a nightmare. It was full of deluded adults who were lost in that survival game. And I did not want to play that game, and I certainly didn't want to play any game by the kind of rules that they were setting up. So I wanted to study philosophy, and my father told me, well, if you're interested in philosophy, you should study Eastern religions. So I took a course in Eastern religion, and it was okay until we got to Taoism. And then the doors magically sprung open when I started reading Chuang Tzu, and the book came alive. The words on the page came alive for me, and I realized that all this academic stuff, I knew that wasn't for me. And then things magically started unfolding. It's like the universe conspired to take me on a journey that would get me where I needed to at least begin my journey. And shortly after my 18th birthday, I had an epic LSD trip with a girlfriend who I had helped escape from suicidal despair. And at the beginning of that LSD trip, I had this experience of looking down into my brain from above and seeing the neurological pathways of my thinking and narratives. So I got a first-hand experience of the way our brain and ego narratives and mental processes operate on the physical level from a higher dimensional vantage point. And that was just the beginning. That was just the very beginning of this trip, which I won't go into because that's a very long story and not relevant necessarily to this. But I love your story. And I have also been initiated into numerous different spiritual traditions serendipitously. They just opened right in front of me without any effort on my part. So from all those journeys, how did your work evolve into what you call the human promise? And exactly what do you mean by the human promise? Because in the title is Psychedelics and the Human Potential. So is there a distinction between the two?
24: Good question. I wanted to call it Psychedelics and the Human Promise. And publishers know best. They changed the title to Human Potential because they thought that that was more needed. So I put a chapter in there of Human Promise to put my 2 cents worth of a different viewpoint. Human Potential and Human Promise are in alignment. But Human Potential is realizable. Human Promise is a constant. Many lives, many dimensions, many spaces in this life that lead us to something that is a higher development of this physical, physiological, mental, emotional, spiritual, social system, that we can move ourselves in that direction without saying that we have reached it. So the promise is to develop, grow, be interested in a higher, you mentioned it so well, and a higher dimension of perception of this reality, of perception of ourselves. A freedom to be able to say, this has helped me up to here, and now I need to actualize myself to the upgrade of the software I've been using.
25: Not being a computer coder or anything, that I actually love the language of computer coding and software. I think it works very well for our own hardware and software up in, yes, in the head region. So for clarification on the human promise and that work and how that developed.
24: Okay, I've developed a program for people to come to retreats of 4 days in which we create a context. I underline the word context for an experience that can be meditative, awareness, surprising, psychedelic, enamored, love, health. But the context is many times forgotten, and people go for the event, for the experience, for the feeling, and not for the grandiosity that it implies to be a human being. We hear constantly, we're just human beings. What do you expect? We make mistakes. Yes, we make mistakes in our material manifestation point, but we are not a mistake. We are on a journey, and it's a journey of consciousness. It's not a journey of physicality. We are not our body and our mind, and I would say we are not our spirit. We are divine beings. We are beings of love and light, for real love and light, inside ourselves, outside ourselves. And the promise is that we can live it collectively, and that we need to do, and that's been my purpose and my mission, if you will, to empower others to experience what by grace I have experienced. Because you can't do it by effort alone. Yes, I have to sit down and put my body in a position to be aware, But that's not meditation. That's preparation. And when I'm prepared, events come, experiences come. And they're only flowers in this bouquet, which is our life.
25: So you mentioned that effort doesn't accomplish, isn't the path to these things. It can be helpful in certain ways, but eventually we have to make a kind of a leap into what you're calling meditation or the direct experience of our human promise. And that, I think one of the terms that's often used for that is grace. It's a gift. It's a gift that you receive when you find a way to open yourself to that. And opening ourselves to something like that tends to be very difficult and completely counterintuitive to everything that we're brought up to believe about the nature of the world and how we're supposed to grow and achieve and notions of success and goals and things like that in this world.
24: Agree. And grace has to be balanced with that effort. And one of the ways I've found to access grace is for me to be grateful, to experience gratitude every day, to wake up and to say, I'm here again. Thank you very much to everything that allows me to have another day. And days pass fast. I'm going to be 80. It's a long time that I've been on this road. Since I was in my 20s, 60 years, 55 years since I graduated from medical school. And in my inside, I don't feel 80 or 50 or 800. I'm here. I'm present. I'm in love. When I was writing that journal that I mentioned before, I opened my heart for real. And then I chose to maintain it open. And the choice is a daily choice. It's a moment by moment choice to be able to go within and experience that this is a universe of creativity, of creation, of beauty, of splendor, of love, of mercy, of understanding, and not of what we see in the fake news or in the real news, which is a reduced way of living life, a painful reduced. It's painful for me to see it, to feel it, to see that there is such a contrast between a guy that has $1 trillion and the guy when I drive down the road that has one leg and is homeless. It's very sad, the differences that we have allowed to create in this world.
25: So this journal that you mentioned writing, that's what became the first book that you wrote back in your early 20s?
24: That became the first book, the one prefaced by Neruda. And that book has only been in Spanish. And now I translated it. On the 50th anniversary, I began to translate it. And it's translated looking for a home, looking for a publisher. I send it to my publisher, which is the publisher for this book and for another book that's almost done called Supraterrestrials and Contact and the Nature of Reality or the Nature of Life. I don't know what they're going to choose. And I send them this book and they said, we don't publish memoirs. It's not a memoir. It happened to me. But what's in there is beauty that assisted me, helped me in reorienting my compass from the desire of being an academician to the desire to fulfill the human promise and become human.
25: So you said that it was during the writing of that journal that your heart opened and you decided that you wanted to keep it opened. So to me, that seems like a very early age to be able to recognize that and commit to something like that. What propelled you to that level of insight and direct experience?
24: Well, I don't know what propelled me, but I had some experiences when I was a kid. I'll give you two. One, when my grandfather was about to die and he called the family together and blessed us and then lied down and said he's calling and he left. And I was very sad because I loved my grandpa. I was 9 years old. And a few days later, in a state of sleep, dream, hypnagogic, he showed up and he told me in Yiddish, nicht weinen, which means not crying, life goes on. So when I had that experience, of course, I went to tell it to my parents. And my parents were a little shocked and said, beautiful experience, but don't tell it to people. Keep it private. In other words, they were telling me, don't jump out of the box. The box is closed. So we have just made private our interview because I'm telling it to you. And I've told it innumerable times because it set me away from what was customary in my life. Then when I was

0: the beauty of being present. And I wasn't 14 yet. I was in between 13 and 14. So that helped me to maintain an awareness of a state of beingness that trusted completely in whatever was going to take place. And one day, I was spacing out, apparently, in the eyes of my teacher of biology, chemistry, and he looked at me very fiercely and said, "You, what are you thinking?" And I didn't know what I was thinking, and much less didn't know what to tell him. And I said, "I'm just making up a formula in genetics that can say what the predictability level is." "Yes," he said, "come demonstrate it." Oh my, I didn't know what I was talking about. I'm on the blackboard and I write a formula that I don't remember. But he published it in the biological journal in Chile because it was correct. It would define predictability. And I wasn't particularly good at math. Where does this formula come? And from that day on, my trust increased more and more. Nothing of what I've done in this half century, I have prepared. Not a book, not a lecture, not a seminar. Everything, I allow it to come like it's coming this moment and share it.
1: I love that. When I was young, heading toward college and in late high school, I thought of myself as being intellectually oriented because I thought that was the highest level you could achieve in this world. Even though I had also had very powerful magical experiences at the age of 9, but I had no context within which to understand them. I then started experimenting with psychedelics in that first year of college. And I had an experience. I think somebody asked me about Buddhism because I was taking Eastern religions. And I spontaneously started giving a lecture on Buddhism that I knew nothing about, but I could feel was very deep and profound in that same way that you just described. And something that really struck me from what you said earlier, the human promise work that you're doing is also working on the collective level. And after my first semester of college, I ended up hitchhiking out to San Diego and moving into an Eureka community. And you're the only person I've read who has any knowledge of that at all. So I lived in that community for about 5 years. And the way you described your human promise work sounded exactly like what we were doing and the approach that we were practicing and committed to. And it was very collectively oriented. We did a lot of group work, which was based on the foundation of recognizing and honoring our deepest essence and seeing that in each other, in all the work that we did with each other. And out of that, everything else emerged. And we were all new to our psycho-spiritual journeys. So we had a lot of shit that we were working on and processing through and experiencing the hard way. And we were also doing a lot of breath work and rebirthing and healing work. Everybody in the community was exploring other things outside of the direct work that we were doing within the community. So it was a very magical time. And so this human promise that you talk about is quite magical. There's so much to it that is possible. And of course, it's going to manifest very, very differently for different people at different times. And what you described about opening your heart and choosing to keep it open, that didn't happen for me until about 15, 20 years ago, as a result of a very painful romantic separation. So let's
0: see. You mentioned Eureka.
1: Yes.
0: I have to tell you,

0: that I had the privilege of getting the first call for Oscar Ichazo to speak in Santiago. And I spent some time with him. And what the Enneagram became and what he taught are totally different worlds.
1: If you're just joining us, my guest is Carlos Warder. He's the author of this book we've been talking about, Psychedelics and the Human Potential: Practices for Deep Healing and Self-Actualization. And this is the Magical Mystery Tour on WGDR Plainfield, WGDH Hardwick, Central Vermont Community Radio. So, in your book, you talked about the contrast between your early psychedelic experiences and a later ayahuasca experience that you had in Brazil. And I'm bringing that up because psychedelics is a part of this topic or the book. We don't necessarily have to focus that much on psychedelics. I think the direct experience in general is what's important. But getting to understand how psychedelics work, I think, is important for many people to understand, people listening. Because there's a quote from Alexander and Anna Shulgin who say that what's being experienced in the use of a psychedelic drug or visionary plant doesn't come from the ingested chemical components, but from the mind and the psyche of the person using them.
0: My first ever experience was an experience with MDA. We know now MDMA, which is a heart-opening, loving, relaxing, beautiful journey. MDA is tremendously more powerful. The first part of that journey, I had photo albums of my growing up with my parents, with the rest of the family. And as I was journeying, I was looking at this and I was doing a psychological reconciliation for those events. So it was like a psychotherapeutic experience of going through from a loving space, first mildly, and as the experience was going on, more and more powerful, so that I could be rid of anything that I could have considered traumatic in my childhood. I was free of it. I was released of it. But then came part two, in which I felt that from my brain, I descended into the volcano of my throat and the source of it in my heart. And that opening of the heart was the same that the masters had described. The awakening of the true self. And then I spent 10 hours in that. And I would see the parallels of Christ and Che Guevara, the parallel of Moses and Muhammad. Everybody seemed to have had an experience, which I later found out that I was correct in my appreciation, that was in the world of some substance assisting the individual to unfold. I had tried ayahuasca in different occasions. Once with harmaline by itself. Great experience. Then I was in the jungle in Colombia and I had yagé. And I had an out of this world, and I mean literally, in a different world, in a different vehicle, a supraterrestrial experience that was given to me and that I can summarize in that I was told that the most important thing in life on earth was green, and that we should take care of the green, that the green also resonates in the cosmic level, and that the way humans are treating it is destructive not only for Earth, but for the whole system. So I decided to do some research in where this ayahuasca was being used more than occasionally. And we went, I say we because my wife and I went, flew to Brazil. From São Paulo, Brazil, we went to a small place in the Acre, which is close to Bolivia. found this little town, and then went 17 hours on a canoe. That was a long trip. 17 hours with a little canoe is an experience in itself. To arrive to this place called Heaven of Mapya, Seu de Mapya, where we stayed for a month, having ayahuasca ceremonies daily and sometimes two or three a day. So what happened in Brazil is that ayahuasca was used from time immemorial. But then the government decided that it was not good in 1865 and forbade it. So the members of this community created songs that were Catholic songs. And then the government said, okay, if it's a Catholic thing, you can do it. And ayahuasca became the sacrament for this community that I lived there. And where I saw again, so many times, the transformation of my perception of reality. And to be in a place in which everybody else is also aiming at that vision is fantastic. Because there's nobody convincing anybody else of anything. It is living and merging with the experience that is being given at that point to come together and swim or eat or talk. The later experiences after that, I think the substances are not as pure as they were in the 70s. And my experiences have been milder, but I don't do it that much. I think I'm content with where I am in life. But I have to confess, I'm open to some more research in it because I am very inspired by dimethyltryptamine. DMT is mysterious to me, and fill in the blanks.
1: Yes, very similar for me. I did a fair amount of psychedelics, including a lot of MDA. And the last time I used psychedelics was in the late 70s. But recently, I have had my curiosity piqued by DMT as well, particularly the toad version of it. Apparently, I wasn't meant to do it because a good friend of mine had someone come out to administer it to a few people right nearby. And for some reason, she forgot to consider me, even though we're good friends and we have very deep conversations on this level. So I also felt that I didn't need the help of psychedelics anymore. And you say in the book that psychedelics are just one of many technologies that can help us and accelerate this psycho-spiritual process or journey that we all get to live and what you refer to as the human promise.
0: Yeah, and I had a similar experience in the late 70s, early 80s, in which I said to myself, I have these wonderful experiences. They cannot be ascribed to a substance because not everybody has similar experiences. So I stopped. For 12 years, I didn't do anything, but I meditated and meditated and meditated. Because my reasoning was, is I am capable of having that experience in a special environment. Who is the one that's having the experience? The special environment or myself? And I went for mastering those experiences through meditation. And it was much later, 12 years later, that I tried something again. I discovered MDMA through Sasha Chulgin, with whom I was close, and he recommended it. And I had a wonderful friend, teacher, advisor, that was called the Secret Chief, if you've ever heard of that,
1: Yep.
0: which now we can clearly say it was Dr. Leo Zeff. And Leo Zeff and I established a wonderful relationship. And he sat for me in several journeys, many, teaching me how to be supportive without being intrusive, which in places where it's not illegal, I've had the opportunity of following that path. And one of the interesting things that Trump did recently was to legalize the research in Ibogaine. And I had two hopes for this government, only two hopes. The rest is not hopes. One hope was that they would legalize psychedelics. And a lot of it is going in that direction. And the second hope is that they're going to disclose the extraterrestrial files. And there is some going in that direction too. So that's why I wrote this psychedelic book and this supraterrestrial book to be in alignment with the times. Like my sons tell me, get with the times, Dad. So I'm getting with the times.
1: Could you talk about what you call the Earth Coincidence Control Office?
0: That's John Lilly's term.
1: Really?
0: Yeah.
1: His book, Center of the Cyclone, was a pivotal book for me in the early days, particularly his formula about our experience of reality.
0: He
1: Go
0: was
1: ahead.
0: a fascinating human being. I
1: Yeah.
0: had the privilege of spending some time with him. I remember many years ago going to his 80th birthday party. And, you know, when I think of it today, he being 80 and I being 40 at the time, or 40 something, he looked so far away. He was in this party in Decker Canyon outside of Malibu with a Russian fur hat with shorts, dancing around with all of us. And I said, wow, 80 years old and so dynamic. He lived many years more after that. And he became very much involved in the research with K, with vitamin K, with ketamine, and was pretty gone into this cosmic control center, living in North Maui. I forgot the name of the town where he spent most of his later years. And some people think he got a little too much into it. But who are we to decide what is too much for somebody else? Right.
1: Yeah. You mentioned one of your hopes was the legalization of psychedelics. There's a controversy about legalization and decriminalization because with legalization would be the likely medicalization of psychedelics and psychedelic therapy and who gets to administer and who gets to dictate the terms of how it's all done. What are your thoughts about that?
0: Yes, I am very concerned. Give you an example. There was a very small lab doing research on 5-MeO. This small lab got bought out by Lilly 2 weeks ago for $3.5 billion. $3.5 billion for a small lab doing research. And to see 5-MeO in the hands of pharma is of my concern. So on one level, I would like it to be legalized so that it doesn't have to be underground work. And on the other hand, I don't like the idea of the medicalization of sacred substances, because this has been used since time immemorial. The native tribes of everywhere in the world used it. I think that the Jesus miracle of two loaves of bread and one fish is two loaves of a cactus that grows in Capernaum, where I've been many times, and I've always seen these big cactuses there, cacti, and a fish. that has psychedelic properties that is in the Sea of Galilee. And when he told Shimon that the Romans Latinized as Peter, to go put them together, and everybody in the wedding of Cana had enough food to eat, and every food was available, when we know that not every food was available under the Roman power. And I think it was a mega psychedelic experience. So the medicalization is of concern, because what I've heard pharma wants to do is to use the psychedelic without the psychedelic effect. That means the chemistry of the formula, let's say, of LSD, which is similar in a way to serotonin, and seeing it just as a modifier of chemical reactions and not with the sacredness of a mystical experience. I personally believe that the mystical experience can be a healer of depression. When we come to a place and we see that we've been undermining ourselves with beliefs that are not empowering of our life, and of course we're going to be depressed. Of course we're going to be apathetic. But to me, the mystical experience is the fundamental part of this, not the chemistry. So, yes, the legalization will bring that too. And then again, it will be not underground in the permissiveness of using a substance, but underground in the initiatory world, that people will hopefully be using it for that too.
1: So legalization could drive the underground even further underground.
0: Right.
1: In the book, you talk about neuroplasticity and ego plasticity. Now, I've not heard anyone use the term ego plasticity. I would love for you to talk about the ego plasticity part and how psychedelics can affect an acceleration of our, what you could call our natural human promise psycho-spiritual journey.
0: Very simple. If it has been demonstrated that the effects of the sacred substances is a modification of the web of neurological connections, and these original connections produce an ego and a personality of a certain nature, when that changes, we expect that the identification with certain things will become unleashed, and something else will change in the way we relate to each other and to ourselves. And I call that ego plasticity, because it would be silly to think that the brain is changing and opening avenues for the perception of higher consciousness without the individual who's having that change not coming out different from the experience.
1: So there are basic neurological theories of how that works, but I would love for you to just quickly explain how psychedelics affect the brain to liberate the software properties of our psyche, of our mind, let's say, to put use that
0: I
1: term
0: have a very
1: again.
0: simple explanation for that. I say that when a psychedelic enters our system, it is like a policeman traffic controller that says stop to this mechanism and allows the flow of this other situation, so that the interference to higher consciousness gets stopped in our brain, while the unleashing of properties that have been waiting there to be experienced flows through. And when the effect of the psychedelic ends, and the policeman then allows the old things to do, this creates a wonderful conflict, because it gives us the free will, the free choice of saying, can I, because it's not will I, can I go back to the old pattern, or Let me navigate what has been opened to me and explore it. Not everybody goes the second route, even though they've had experience. I've seen that in the work that I've done. Some people have the experience as an anecdote. Some people have the experience as a fear. Some people have the experience as a tendency that they won't be accepted later in the what they call the real world. But some take the step and jump and allow for the natural flow that is unfolding of our soul to become something deeper. And from that depth, the intake of another psychedelic changes the role from hallucinogen to entheogen, which is the awakening of the divine in us.
1: So it seems as though you're implying that the ego, which many, at least modern understandings or misunderstandings of the ancient spiritual traditions, when they demonize the ego and insist that we have to eliminate the ego or destroy the ego, that instead the ego can become aligned with our human promise or our intention or our desire to open up those gates to the other dimensions so that the ego can turn from traffic cop to the facilitator who keeps the traffic, the lanes wide open for us to travel and for others to
0: Absolutely.
1: travel.
0: Ego is a good servant. It's just not a good master. And unfortunately, it's mastering the world.
1: Yes.
0: I say that people who love the earth and love each other are extraterrestrial. I don't mean from another place, are supraterrestrials. They're not operating with the operating system, which is pedestrian and is just around the survival on Earth for the small time that we're here. But if the individual is only into pocketing the reality, so to speak, monetizing the reality, alien to life itself, empowering greed, empowering the seven cardinal sins, those are alien to the very nature of life itself. And unfortunately, I see a lot of them directing the way life is on the planet through education, through politics, even through medicine. In analyzing modern medicine, it is a slave of insurance companies. And when I speak sometimes with my primary care physician and I say, I want a test for this and this and that, he says, how am I going to justify it? And I tell him, clinically, this and this and this is happening. And he justifies it. But not every doctor allows the patient to direct him.
1: It's interesting how we, in a sense, are alienating our own living selves and life itself, alienating our relationship, our own relationship to life. And on the flip side of that, in a way, a recent realization that to me, there's no such thing as aliens in this universe, that we're all family, we're all related, but we have been boxed into a very narrow perspective that makes everything outside of our planet other. And of course, on this planet, we are doing that as well on every level,
0: Yes.
1: down to our own individual family levels, even.
0: Unfortunately, we're doing that from very early on. The other day, I was at my kid's house in Los Angeles, and to the left lives a black family, and to the right lives a white family. And they all have 3 or 4 year old kids. And there was a moment in which the two kids were playing. And they were playing so harmoniously, it makes me weep. So beautifully, so together. They were coming out of one of those circles that I don't know how they're called, and they're coming out both together, a black kid and a blonde kid. Where is that forgotten when people grow up? Because what it's meant is that we're here together. We're all in this together. But when I say all, I don't mean just humans. The dogs, the cats, the trees, the birds. I think there is at least four types. And I said the dogs, and here my girl dog just showed up. She came from my bedroom, which is over there. She was born in that room. She sleeps at our feet in that room. I think of her, and now she's waving and looking very attentively to me. That's natural intelligence. There is also human intelligence with all its varieties. But there is also cosmic intelligence that we need to incorporate in our life and respect that there is life everywhere. And I think, I might be wrong, but I think that a transformation of thought with psychedelics will allow us to perceive life in its magnitude. So three intelligences and artificial intelligence, the fourth one, which is a very interesting experiment. Very interesting experiment. I've been learning, I've been taking courses on it, and I have an agent. And I told my agent, every day at 6 in the morning, I want an email at my email address with all the advances in psychedelics, spirituality, psycho-spiritual integration, and neurosciences. And I wake up 10 past 6, and there it is, with data that if I would have a personal assistant to do it, it would take her or him weeks to get that data together. So we're dealing with a new intelligence in our awareness. Some people are very afraid of it. I am not. I think when it comes in our awareness, it's because we need to rise to the occasion.
1: If you're just joining us, my guest is Carlos Warder. He's the author of this book we've been talking about, Psychedelics and the Human Potential: Practices for Deep Healing and Self-Actualization. And this is the Magical Mystery Tour on WGDR Plainfield, WGDH Hardwick, Central Vermont Community Radio. I have come to a similar relationship with the possibilities of AI as well. I went from being a resistor to discovering another way, as well as talking to somebody who had some magical experiences with an AI that she was working with in her writing, that at one point in a conversation or the response that it gave her, it caused her to go behind the computer and look and see that somebody wasn't playing a hoax on her. Because something magical had emerged from this AI that was completely unexpected. She created a college level course about this approach titled Meta-Relationality and AI. And she invited me to take this course out of the University of Victoria. And it was a very profound experience to be doing the experimental work that we were doing in this course. And my relationship with AI has changed. And the way I treat AI, I know, and I've never believed that AI would become sentient in the way that we think of sentience, but it doesn't change the way I choose to relate to AI as another intelligence. It may not be a sentient living being in the way that we understand things, but our understanding is very limited, so I'm not going to limit myself to my own limitations.
0: Very well said. I have the same experience, you know. I used AI, this first book that has not found a home in America to be published in English nor republished in Spanish. I had AI translated into Hebrew and I sent it to a friend and they're looking for a publisher in Israel. But I didn't do it, AI did it. A personal question. What year were you born?
1: 57.
0: 57. What date?
1: December 11th.
0: So you're a Sagittarius of 57.
1: Yes.
0: I'm a Gemini of 47.
1: I've had some very close relationships with Geminis. Geminis and Sagittarians seem to have a natural affinity.
0: Affinity, yes.
1: Yeah. In the book, you talk about something that you refer to as quantum observation and how that can create or affect change beyond our own individual desired or intended outcomes and opening us to spontaneous effects beyond our comprehension or imagination. I would love for you to talk about what you mean by this notion of quantum observation and how it works in this context that we've been talking about, in practical terms.
0: When we shed enough light on a situation, the situation modifies itself. A problem doesn't seem so heavy. A relationship doesn't seem so problematic. A disease can be reframed and disappeared. A few years ago, I had cancer and had radiation, it didn't help. Then I had chemotherapy. And chemotherapy is one of the most devastating earthquakes that happen to the system because the chemicals don't just go to the cancer cells, they go everywhere. So I was in the hospital and I had this doctor come visit me every day. And we had conversations about many things. And one day he says, "Carlos, you'd be surprised why I come and see you every day." I said, "Okay, I'm surprised." And he said, "I get more out of these conversations than you get out of my oncological knowledge." And bingo, I looked at my disease, reframed it in my mind as a test that I had placed to myself in order to experience the question, am I the same one without hair because I lost it all, or with hair? Am I the same with a diagnosis that's so heavy in social terms because it's really not so heavy in reality?" And the answer was, yes, I am the same. I am is the ultimate identification. And from that perspective, from that quantum observation, the cancer disappeared, and my oncologist told me that I was cured, not in remission. And it's been 5 years from that, and I'm alive and well. I appreciate the presence of that doctor who validated he was getting out more from our conversation than I was getting out. And with that, he empowered me to just take full control over my situation, real control, not manipulative control, and it disappeared. And I think that could be a very simple example of observer-created reality. I've gone through many health tests and challenges over the last 6, 7 years. And I made a New Year's resolution this year. No more disease and no more hospitals. And we're now aware. We are in August, almost end of August. I haven't been to a hospital. I haven't felt bad. I do my physical therapy and I go in this pool and I feel wonderful. We can modify our destiny if we find our destination.
1: And going back almost to the beginning of the book, one of the things that you say that inner peace is the prerequisite for this kind of transformation. And this is becoming much more well known, even within the medical community, among some doctors. that healing cannot happen when we're in a state of stress or nervous system activation, that we need to be in a state of peace from the inside. And all these technologies like psychedelics and breath work, and there are lots of technologies emerging every day, it seems. And they're all basically designed to bring us back to a state of relaxation and inner peace. And back in the early days, when I was doing LSD in particular, when I would come back down, when I'd realize that I was coming down, I would ask for something I could bring back that I would remember. And every time I got the same thing. It just said, just relax. So this notion of inner peace as the prerequisite to this kind of transformation or reframing of our experience and our relationship with our lives and with everything, I suppose.
0: You know, one day I was thinking, I've had a wonderful life, I've had wonderful experiences in the inner and in the outer. But what's going to be the last moment? Nobody's going to ask me if I spend time in India or I spend time on the moon. Nobody cares. Not even I care in that last moment. And from very deep within, peace emerged. The only thing I need to take from this world is peace to cross to the next, if there is a next. But at least with the vehicle of peace, it helps me to live. It helps me to die. And every day I'm dying to something. And every time I'm being born to something. I don't see any baby aged 3 months playing with a placenta that was the whole nourishing world of the previous months. I don't see any kid carrying the umbilical cord that was nourishment source. I don't think that we cross over carrying our bodies, our minds, our beliefs, our systems. And still, I firmly think that we transcend. And in some psychedelic experiences, the gift that I've received is ego death. The desperate moment in which ego doesn't know what to do with itself, and something pops open into a different dimension. And in that dimension, I have learned that I have a brotherhood taking care of me from there, and in my company, in its company, for a long time, and probably in crossing over too. At least that's a belief that I like to hold.
1: My sense about this notion of peace or this experience, this direct experience of peace, is that when we really allow ourselves to sink into it, I can only use metaphors to describe it, but it's like a portal opens up. It's like a quantum portal that opens up to everything, to all possibility. And no matter what, where we're meant to go next, that will be available. And we don't have to think about it. No effort is required. It's just that complete letting go and letting it, whatever it is, be in this moment, that's the kind of peace that's required to enter whatever is next.
0: Yes, I totally agree. The relinquishing of control.
1: Learning to love what we can never know or understand from this side of the fence. It's been wonderful to talk with you. It's been wonderful to just be in the space with you.
0: Yes, you know, you are saying the words that I was just thinking. Been really wonderful to meet you.
1: Wonderful to meet you. I could feel this presence in you while reading your book. And I was wondering what this experience would be like. And I'm so delighted to be here. It's been a wonderful pleasure.
0: It's reciprocal.
1: And hopefully we'll get to do this again sometime.
0: I hope so too. Where do you live? Where are you?
1: I'm in Vermont.
0: You're in Vermont?
1: Yes.
0: I have a very good friend in Vermont, Nina Meyerhoff. Have you heard of her?
1: No.
0: She's definitely worthwhile interviewing. She just came out with a book on her memoir of her biography. I can send you the reference. She's wonderful. She's a little older than me. I've known her for 40 years. We met in the International Green Cross that Gorbachev created in the 90s after he finished with the Soviet Union and wanted to start the International Green Cross, that at the time Bush and Maggie Thatcher were supportive. But in the meeting that we were waiting for them, they never showed up. But Nina Meyerhoff is someone that you want to know.
1: Definitely send me whatever connection or reference you can about her.
0: I think she is in... I forgot. Happens with time.
1: Yep. After a while, there's just way too much information to keep track of.
0: Yeah. I say that when I forget something, it's because I needed not to have it.
1: Yes. Either that or I need space for something else.
0: Exactly.
1: Well, thank
0: wonderful
1: you.
0: Meeting you. I'm very grateful for this interview.
1: I'm so grateful as well. Thank you so much. And until next time, be well.
0: Be well. Thank you very much.
1: Bye-bye.
0: Bye.
1: That was Carlos Werder. He's an internationally recognized speaker and physician who has been a pioneer in spiritual regenerative psychiatry, integrative medicine, and psychedelic therapy since the 1970s. He's worked with thousands of people all over the world and is the founder of the World Health Foundation for Development and Peace and was honored as the United Nations Peace Messenger. His work is now called The Human Promise, which trains people to embody the Human Promise concept in their lives. And he's the author of many, many books. And his new book that we've been talking about is Psychedelics and the Human Potential, Practices for Deep Healing and Self-Actualization.

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Thank you so much for listening. 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And until next time, take good care of yourselves and each other.

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1: We call it Onkelo. Onkelo means hiding place. In my time, it is still unfinished, though work began in the 20th century when I was just a child. Work would be completed in the 22nd century, long after my death. Onkelo must last 100,000 years. Nothing built by man has lasted even a tenth of that time span. But we consider ourselves a very potent civilization. If we succeed, Onkelo will most likely be the longest lasting remains of our civilization. If you, sometime far into the future, find this, what would it tell you about us?
0: The voice of Danish artist and filmmaker Michael Madsen from the opening of his film, Into Eternity. These words were first heard in the US in early 2011, when Into Eternity was released in North America. After Yucca Mountain failed technologically as well as politically in the US, Onkelo is the first in the world and the only project to create a permanent storage for waste from nuclear power plants. Madsen takes us to the remote island of Olkiluoto, on the shores of the Baltic Sea in Finland. Underground, we meet the blasters who set off the explosions that create the vast system of tunnels, and above, the various technicians, scientists, and regulators involved in this project. For the next 100 years, the multiple tunnels and chambers of Onkelo, which stretch to a depth of 1,500 feet, will house all of Finland's nuclear waste until it is filled and sealed with cement in 2120. No person working on the facility today will live to see it completed. To protect life from the highly radioactive nuclear power plant fuel, the waste must lay untouched for 100,000 years. Onkelo is being designed to far outlast any structure or institution ever created by mankind. What are 100,000 years in relation to known history? Since it is so difficult to predict the future, we usually look back. The Great Pyramid of Giza was completed around 4,500 years ago. The transition from nomadic hunter-gathering to farming and permanent settlement occurred between 7 and 10,000 years ago. Our Homo sapiens

Man's ancestors only reached Europe 40,000 years ago, where Neanderthals did not become extinct until 30,000 years ago. And the great original Homo sapiens migration out of Africa took place between 125 and 60,000 years ago. My thoughts in viewing the film Into Eternity post-Fukushima were that, as insane as it appears to embark on a project of building storage to last 100,000 years, it is even more insane to continue the practice of keeping the so-called spent nuclear fuel right next to the most dangerous places on Earth, in unprotected fuel pools next to nuclear power plants. And most insane, I think, and we may soon all realize, to produce electricity with nuclear fuel in the first place. There's at least 250,000 tons of radioactive waste on Earth. Onkelo, after all these efforts, will be able to hold a tiny fraction of 6,500 tons. For some time, the nuclear industry has claimed nuclear fuel will be reprocessed. However, in this chain of mounting absurdities, reprocessing creates plutonium. That will have to be kept safe, not for 100,000, but for 1 million years, unless it is used in nuclear weapons, with the potential to destroy the planet instantly. Back to the film. Here is Kraftwerk.

0: The reason why it's kept in water pools is that water creates a shield for radiation.
1: Keeping the waste in tanks, this is probably possible for the next 10 years, 20 years, 100 years, 1,000 years.
0: You just can't guarantee stable conditions above ground, for instance, for 100 years, let alone thousands of years. We can't keep this waste forever in the water pools. There has been two world wars during the last 100 years. The world above ground is unstable.

0: we have to find a permanent solution or a more safer solution in the long run.
1: My civilization depends on energy as no civilization before us. Energy is the main currency for us. Is it the same for you? Does your way of life also depend on unlimited energy?
2: What we must do is to take care of the waste from the nuclear power plants. I think that more and more societies in countries who are using nuclear power are realizing that they also have to do something. We obtain the energy, we have used the energy. Of course, it's our mission to also take care of the waste.
3: There is no way of doing nothing.
0: Final disposal of spent nuclear fuel hasn't been implemented anywhere so far. We are kind of a forerunners in this field. And we are dealing with very, very long time frames, meaning that this repository should last at least 100,000 years.
1: A 100,000 years is beyond our understanding and imagination. Our history is so short in comparison. How is it with you? How far into the future will your way of life have consequences?
4: When I saw the film at the opening in San Francisco, 2 months after the explosions at Fukushima, I thought of a review that I had read on the internet. Alexander wrote in Soft Morning City, "Onkelo is probably the most ambitious human endeavor ever put into practice, and in its quiet, reflective style, the film, Into Eternity, presents the project in its full madness. It makes us consider the big questions in a way that we in the 21st century don't usually do outside of theological and philosophical circles. Questions of war, economic collapse, mass migration, ecological catastrophe, societal structure all seem to pale away when we are faced with a time period that, in reverse, stretches back tens of thousands of years beyond our recorded history, to when Homo sapiens, or modern humans, were not the only species of human on this earth. This is an idea that is almost inconceivable to us now. For all the questions thrown up by Onkelo, only one can approach definite status as a likely event over others. It is inevitable that one day, in the next 100,000 years, Onkelo will be discovered by someone. Any argument against this seems the utmost in arrogance and wishful thinking." Alexander wrote this in Soft Morning City. I wondered how the construction firm that designed and bid on the project of Onkelo may have presented their proposal to the government of Finland, and there it was.
5: Olkiluoto in Eurajoki has been chosen as the site of the disposal facility for spent nuclear fuel.

the repository acts like a cocoon, if you like, or a Russian doll, where you have barriers which complement each other, so that if one barrier might fail, so other barriers still are able to mitigate all the consequences.

0: The final disposal facility will be constructed in stages and decommissioned in the 2100s.
1: When the entire tunnel is ready, a thick concrete closure is cast at the tunnel mouth.
2: We will fill the chambers of Onkalo with the nuclear waste from Finland, from just one little country in the north. After one century, we will seal Onkalo for all eternity, just like the tombs of the pharaohs and the pyramids were sealed thousands of years ago, never to be opened again.
3: There will be forests, there will be houses, hopefully there will still be people living. Not perhaps exactly the same persons that were there from the beginning, but perhaps their children and grandchildren will still live and use the land. We always bring up the question of the Ice Age as some kind of a very dramatic change in the situation. And of course it will have an impact. If we look at our assumptions, the scenarios, it will happen within 60,000 years from now.
4: The film Into Eternity reflects much of the discussion on how to create markers on the surface to warn future generations of the danger below. Nothing could be found that would be understood 100,000 years from now. If any physical marker were even to survive the Ice Age, that will be pushing glaciers over Onkalo 60,000 years from now. The discussion in the film reminded me of the report that the Sandia National Laboratories published in 1991. The Department of Energy had commissioned Sandia to create a plan to keep burial grounds of nuclear waste safe from future generations. The report was called Expert Judgment on Inadvertent Human Intrusion into the Waste Isolation Pilot Plant. In essence, the report said that no language, no plaques with symbols, no ominous-looking structures on top of the burial were guaranteed to be understood, even only 10,000 years into the future. The most realistic plan, some of the members of the Sandia National Lab Commission felt, would be to endow a nuclear priesthood committed to guarding the site and transmitting the memory orally from generation to generation. Much of the discussion in Finland, documented in the film Into Eternity, comes up with similar ideas. The Onkalo project staff, like Sandia Labs, recognized that nothing might work unless it became part of a living transmission. And even if future generations were to somehow understand the warning, would they heed it? In our timeline, the pyramids were opened and rune stones moved in spite of warnings.
2: We have no archives with information on nuclear waste yet. But if we build archives, every future society and every future generation must maintain the information and update the language for you to understand. Can we count on continuation for thousands of generations into the future? What if people starve and suffer? What if there are wars or floods or fires? The archives have the same requirements as our interim storages, requirements we cannot guarantee. After all, this is why we are building Onkalo.
4: And so, in the end, some of those interviewed argue that it may be better not to mark the repository at all. That remembering to forget is the best protection. But how will that work for all the future Onkalos that yet must be built for 250,000 tons of nuclear waste? How many such places can you hide?
2: Onkalo is our very first permanent repository for nuclear waste. But when Unkulu is sealed a century from now, it'll hold only a fraction of the waste we have. We must build many more Unkulus far from earthquakes and volcanoes to keep the waste away from the surface of the earth. We must build many more secret chambers that we hope to hide from you.

0: think it's reasonable to talk about a nuclear renaissance?
1: Many people seem to think so. And many politicians believe that nuclear energy is needed to curb the carbon dioxide emissions from electricity production.
2: But if we're going to take the people in China and in India to the same level as the Western countries in the next 20 years, you have to start 3 new nuclear reactors a day.
3: The film Into Eternity is a documentary about the building of the world's first underground storage site for waste from nuclear power plants. The tiny country of Finland decided to take responsibility for the nuclear waste it created and continues to create, and became the pioneer, both technologically and philosophically, of trying to come to terms with nuclear power. How far ahead can we burden the Earth and future generations by turning on the lights? Peter Bradshaw wrote in the British Guardian, "One of the most extraordinary factual films to be shown this year, Madsen's film, does not merely ask tough questions about the implications of nuclear energy, but also how we as a race conceive our own future. This is nothing less than post-human architecture we are talking about. Why isn't every government, every philosopher, every theologian, everybody, everywhere in the world discussing Onkelo and its implications?" End quote by Peter Bradshaw.
0: Once upon a time, man learned to master fire, something no other living creature had done before him. Man conquered the entire world. One day he found a new fire, a fire so powerful that it could never be extinguished. Man reveled in the thought that he now possessed the powers of the universe. Then in horror, he realized that his new fire could not only create, but also destroy. Not only could it burn on land, but inside all living creatures, inside his children, the animals, all crops. Man looked around for help, but found none. And so he built a burial chamber deep in the bowels of the earth, a hiding place for the fire to burn into eternity.

Into Eternity was written and directed by Michael Madsen. You heard his voice as narrator, along with engineers and regulators for the Onkelo project. The film is beautifully photographed by Heike Farm, with a haunting and intriguing sound design by Nikolai Link and Øyvind Weingarde. You may have recognized the piece Radioactivity by the German electronic group Kraftwerk. Their name, curiously, translates into power plant. Director Michael Madsen is based in Copenhagen, and the 75-minute film is a co-production between Denmark, Finland, and Sweden. The film opened for European audiences in 2010 and began showing in the U.S. in New York shortly before the explosions at Fukushima. Ever since that catastrophe, the parallel between the way the film shows the handling of spent nuclear fuel and the diligent building of underground storage clashes with what occurred in Fukushima. The film shows the careful removal of so-called spent fuel from the fuel pools to the dangerous and complex procedure of placing the rods into canisters for later transfer into Onkelo. That now stands in frightening and stark contrast to the images of collapsed fuel pools and molten fuel rods that can no longer be handled. Does Fukushima itself have to become a site for storage of what cannot be removed by man or robot that needs to last maybe as long as 100,000 years on the beach, open to the next tsunami, near an earthquake zone? The movie's website has an excellent section on nuclear facts, for example. High-level nuclear waste is the inevitable end result of nuclear energy production. The waste will remain radioactive and/or radiotoxic for at least 100,000 years. The amount of waste increases daily. Spent nuclear fuel is normally kept in water pools in interim storages. Almost all interim storages are on the ground surface, where they are vulnerable to natural or man-made disasters. And extensive surveillance, security management, and maintenance is required. The water in the pools cools the fuel rods, as the heat emanating from them may otherwise result in radioactive fire. And at the same time, water creates a shield for radioactivity. It takes 40 to 60 years to cool the fuel rods down to a temperature below 100 degrees Celsius. Only below this temperature may the spent fuel be handled or processed further. Those were some nuclear facts from the website of the movie. 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That's tucradio.org. Look under newest programs. TUC Radio has moved to Northern California. This program was produced off the grid with power from the sun, the only safe nuclear reactor. The release of the film Into Eternity and this interview happened in 2011. Since then, only Sweden has moved towards building storage intended to be safe for 100,000 years. According to the September version of the website of SKB, the Swedish Nuclear Fuel and Waste Management Company, they are hiring geologists, quote, "We are now looking for several curious, driven, and committed geologists." Meanwhile, at Onkelo, construction continues, and from time to time, Posiva, the company in charge, is coming up with promotional events. In June 2019, opera star Mika Kares sang the aria of Massimiliano Moore from Verdi's The Bandits. He was 1,300 feet underground.

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Time of useful consciousness is an aeronautical term. It's the time between the beginning of oxygen deficiency and the loss of consciousness. Time for useful projects to rescue the planet and the plane. My name is Maria Gelöden. Thank you for listening.

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0: 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Though it damn well would if they had any sense at all. And if you have any opinions of your own that you'd like to share with us, you can send them via wgdr.org or give us a call at 802-454-7762.
1: What happens when the fundamental system that built the modern world threatens the world itself? And can we do it in a less destructive way? This week on Writer's Voice, I talk with James Crawford about his book, The Vanishing Earth, and the enormous environmental costs of our extractive economy, from fossil fuels to lithium mining. That's right, even clean energy doesn't get a pass. We also talk about the possibilities for repair. Then, on the 25th anniversary of 9/11, we return to my 2009 conversation with Max Page about the city's end and why Americans have imagined the destruction of New York for generations. That's all coming up on today's Writer's Voice. Thanks for joining us. I'm Francesca Rhiannon. Extraction built the modern world. Now, we have to reckon with what it has left behind. Historian and journalist James Crawford grew up in a family shaped by the extractive industries. His father worked in copper mining, then as an engineer for North Sea Oil. And Crawford calls himself a deep generational byproduct of oil. His book, The Vanishing Earth, Dispatches from the Frontiers of Extraction, asks us to look beyond fossil fuels alone. Extraction, he argues, has become an operating system for modern civilization, reaching from oil and lithium to food, water, sand, and even our personal data. But Crawford also looks for ways forward through the rights of nature, climate litigation, and what he calls the necessity of repair. Let's listen now. James Crawford, welcome to Writer's Voice.
2: Thank you for having me.
1: Your book, The Vanishing Earth, opens with a story of your dad stealing a sample of first oil, as it's called, from a pipeline in Shetland. And you describe yourself as a deep generational byproduct of oil. How did growing up surrounded by the imagery and the artifacts of the oil industry shape your own perspective on extraction? And what made you decide to interrogate that legacy?
2: I tell that story at the start of the book and describe myself as a deep generational byproduct of oil because extraction was just normal to me. You know, as I say in the book, I ate dinner every night surrounded by photographs of oil rigs and oil platforms. And that seemed entirely normal until you eat dinner at someone else's house who you know, has family portraits up on the wall rather than a photograph of a North Sea oil rig. And I was very conscious of the fact that my father was traveling a lot of the time, you know, traveling to places to work in extraction and was incredibly proud of what he was doing. He came from a working class background, a working class community, as did many people, particularly in Scotland, many people who worked in extraction before oil, it was coal. And there's a huge proportion of people in Scotland will have family connections to coal miners. And the thing with coal is no miners ever got rich from coal, but oil was slightly different. Oil changed it for people and it allowed them to change their position. You know, my father was the first in his family to go to university. He worked his whole life in extraction, you know, starting off as an apprentice engineer for the British Coal Board, working in a mine. He didn't want to work in mining. He then went, after studying mechanical engineering at university, he worked in Zambia for years working in copper extraction and then got this first job in oil in Shetland. And that anecdote I tell about him stealing this first oil, putting it in a vial, a glass vial that says oil on it now, and it still sits in the windowsill, it's still there in my family home. For him, it was something to be immensely proud of. And I think sometimes, and in a way, this is, to come back to your question, why am I interrogating it now? Because I've seen the journey that he has had to go on. When he was working there in the 1970s, and just about when anyone in Scotland was working there in the 1970s, there wasn't a sense of climate change. There wasn't a sense of the damage that was being done. There was just pride at what the country was offering up. And, this entire new frontier of extraction that all these people, thousands of people, could go and work in, and the excitement of that, and the pride that he felt. And he passed away while I was writing this book, and I never got to fully interrogate this with him. He could never quite get to that place where he could accept the criticism that was leveled at the industry. But as a generation on, I could. I could understand the science, I could understand what was going on. And so I have to reckon with a lot of the opportunities that I have in life come from extraction, come from my father changing his position, the places that I've been, the fact that I'm even a writer rather than working like my brother works in extraction, or like my father working in a job that's both very technically complex and physically arduous. I'm in a much more, I suppose, in a position of luxury, that I can spend time traveling and thinking about these bigger and deeper philosophical questions. And he didn't have that luxury. His great grandfather was left a fishing community in Scotland to America, went to work in Detroit on the production line of the Ford factory, the first ever production line in history. When he passed over the border from Canada to the US, he was asked his occupation. He didn't have one, but he said engineer, and that helped him get his job. And then the fact that my father then returned to drill oil from the same seas that his great great grandfather had fished, that kind of that's I mean, it's still extraction. Fishing is extraction, overfishing is extraction. So the whole book is about trying to engage with that. And then that question of, well, if at first we didn't realize the consequences of extraction, we can't avoid them now. We can't turn away from them. They are everywhere. And I think that part of the story that I tell, and the subtitle Frontiers of Extraction, in a way, I am traveling to some of those frontiers, and they are quite far-flung places. But actually, a lot of the frontier is on our doorstep. It's in the air. It's in the wildfire smoke that's drifting down across American cities from Canada right now. You cannot avoid it. You can't offset it. You can't pretend it's happening to somebody else and accept that. It's everywhere. There's no getting away from it. And I guess that's the journey that I've gone on to write this book.
1: You mentioned the 1970s, how your father was not aware. Many people were not. But in 1972, the group that put out the book, Limits to Growth, did that study, did predict that without deliberate constraint, civilization would collapse around the middle of this century, and certainly by the end of this century. I think a lot of people are now very aware of the fact that it's not far flung. It's not just on our doorstep, it's inside our house. There's no way, I think your book shows, to maintain energy consumption. And we'll get to a moment to the kind of techno-optimism that you critique in this book, that there's no way to maintain energy consumption at its current levels if we are not to really run out. Already we're consuming 2 to 3 times the carrying capacity of the Earth. You grapple with that sense of end while still writing a book that actually offers a real vision of repair.
2: I mean, it is difficult, isn't it? And the limits to growth, it's such an interesting thing to go back and look at, because to read the original book and to see such a cogent, thoughtful, often quite hedged and caveated scientific assessment of the issues of exponential growth, and to see the critique that it faced, to the extent that even to mention it still in certain circles is, sacrilegious, particularly among the economic community. And if you're aware of the critique before you're aware of the text itself, you'd think, well, this must be almost sort of communist polemic. What is this? And then you read it and you think, no, this is so well thought through, with the admission that the computer technology, compared to the computer technology we have now, is entirely in its infancy. It's quite simple, quite straightforward. Yet what it's projecting, what it's working with, are the parameters for, continued human life on Earth without something catastrophic happening. And for them to put it out there and say, this is something we need to look at, this is something we need to consider, and for it to be treated in the way that it was treated, that in itself, I think, is illustrative of this. It's almost this hinge point in history around the 1970s and the early 1980s, where we could have gone a different direction, and it looked like we were going in a different direction. And it's not entirely clear what happened to make us change. The sort of the stock market explosion in the 1980s, the kind of greed is good mentality that emerged, that was obviously portrayed in the Oliver Stone film Wall Street, with Michael Douglas saying that line. The way that oil company executives, the senior executives, pivoted because they were scared about profit, about shareholder satisfaction, about growth. And it's this thing of growth that has become, it's that, I mean, this idea that extraction is our operating system, that is, it's not like you turn off any one of the extractive industries and you solve the problem. You don't, because extraction is how we live. And that's the thing that the book has to grapple with. And I don't have the answers in a lot of ways. In a lot of ways, I'm looking at the problems in all sorts of different areas, whereas quite often people are looking at the problem in just one area. They might be focusing on oil and gas and saying, well, actually, we need to stop drilling, we need to stop burning hydrocarbons, and all of that is true, but it's not enough. We need to change how we think about the world. And I think within the limits to growth, there was that sense of, well, what is economic sustainability? What does it look like? How do we create the parameters on a worldwide scale where we can try and interrogate it? And they tried to do it, and they were shouted down so loudly that, here we are 50 years later, and we're only now starting to let that come back in. So I think that's the thing that we all have to grapple with, and I think that's the most difficult. The naughtiest part of the book is that, and in a way the most positive, because it's not baked in, it's a choice. Ultimately, economic growth as a concept is only a few hundred years old. It's a philosophy and it's a choice, and I understand where it came from. And I think it came from a desire in many ways towards some form of freedom, freedom from scarcity, freedom from want, freedom from famine. But it's metastasized into something else. And that very freedom is actually going to destroy the capacity for freedom for life on Earth.
1: This is Writer's Voice, and I'm talking with James Crawford about his new book, The Vanishing Earth: Dispatches from the Frontiers of Extraction.
3: It's interesting because I think it's also very tied, I mean, you say a few hundred years, it's tied very much to the development of capitalism, which has its, organizing principle is maybe based on extraction, but it's maximizing profit. So that concept of freedom is so interesting because it's freedom for some, not for
2: Yes.
3: all. And another concept in your book, James Crawford, in The Vanishing Earth, is that of the sacrifice zone. It's kind of a global tour of sacrifice zones, places where the ecological and the human costs of extraction are concentrated to serve the demands of the global corporate economy. So talk about, and now you've pointed out the sacrifice zone is everywhere. How do you think about when does the environmental damage become sacrifice, and who gets to decide that sacrifice is acceptable?
2: I mean, I think it becomes sacrifice when you reach the point, probably of no return, or of no immediate return to the landscape's original function. And, you know, the example, one of the examples of the many I write about in the book, but the lithium mining in the Atacama Desert. And, you know, lithium is so critical to the, you know, the green transition, to electric vehicles. Of course, it's in, you know, however many billion phones that are all in our hands around the planet every single day. It's almost, you know, an element that was synthesized in the first few moments after the Big Bang, but almost seems designed for the future and its uses. You know, it potentially would be the fuel in nuclear fusion as well. And one of the largest sources of lithium on Earth is this salt flat in Chile in the Atacama Desert. It has indigenous people who have lived overlooking the salt flat for over 10,000 years. There's maybe about 12,000 people living dependent on the very, very meager sources of water, which come from runoff from the spine of the Andean mountains. And it's basically snow melt that supplies almost these small oasis towns that the people live in. And then on the salt flat that no one had been interested in forever, suddenly the lithium miners appear, and they present what they're doing almost like farming, like harvesting. They pump this brine, which is deep in this salt, you know, sometimes a kilometer deep into this accumulation of salt, which has come from evaporation. And then they put it into these large evaporation ponds, and over the space of about 60 months, the lithium content in these ponds changes. They change color from a sort of sky blue to almost olive green. And then it's taken away for processing. And then that's what turns into the lithium that we use in electric vehicles and we use in our phones. The processes of that are removing the water from this landscape, which has always had to struggle for water. And many of the people who live overlooking it are now working with the lithium miners. And they're almost in that similar position to my father. You know, what choice do you have? You know, here's a chance. You know, the villages are profit sharing with the lithium companies, so they can have, you know, rather than a diesel generator, they can have a solar power plant, you know, so the lights stay on at night, you know, so there's a kind of environmental basis to it. But the long term is, how long will the water last? What happens when lithium demands decrease? Or what happens when we find an alternative to lithium for electric batteries, which we could possibly do? What happens to that landscape? It's sacrificed. And it's at the point now of sacrifice. I mean, it's one of the most interesting in the book, because it's at the point where we're not sure what might happen. And the lithium miners are telling me, no, this is different. This is sustainable extraction. It's a different thing. We've cracked it. This is no impact extraction. Well, you know, I critique that, but is it possible? It is possible. Is it likely? No. Does the history of extraction tell us that's likely? No. Maybe if it is, then we are witnessing a break from a trend that has been the global trend for a long, long time. But I don't think it is. So I think that's really interesting place. Sorry.
3: Yeah, and who gets to decide whether it's sustainable or not? That's the second question.
2: Yeah, exactly. And I think first of all, the indigenous people whose land it is and who in theory own it don't get to decide. You know, it's fait accompli for them. You know, after the end of the Pinochet regime in Chile, there was an attempt to look at indigenous land use and in a sense give ownership of some degree to the indigenous people. But when faced with what, you know, social anthropologists working with the indigenous communities worked out would be the land that was theirs, was their indigenous land, the Chilean government balked at it and said, surely that's too much. Surely not all of this. And of course, not the lithium. That's not part of it. And, you know, there's a really interesting thing in Chile that after, you know, there was this thing called the sort of social explosion that happened, sparked actually by the cost of subway tickets in Santiago being too high for school children, then created this almost kind of political revolution, that they embarked on writing a new constitution. And for a while in that new constitution was this concept, which we may go on to talk about more, of the rights of nature. That you give legal rights to natural landforms, to a river, to a mountain, to a salt flat. And then you put that completely transforms that question of who gets to decide. If the salt flat is faced with, well, we need what you have for humanity to continue to thrive. Are you prepared to give it up, accepting that you might have to sacrifice yourself? Difficult thing for a salt flat to answer, but that, you know, that at least would give some legal parameters to it. At the moment, it's just corporations and it's capitalism and it's growth and it's money that are deciding. It's not the people who live overlooking it. It's nobody else.
3: Yeah, and this whole example of the Atacama Desert brings so many different points of this into relief. Not only the rights of nature, but also this kind of techno-optimism that I referred to before, because the idea is very much all we have to do is substitute electricity for oil and gas, and yet here is the cost of it. I guess as somebody who drives an electric car, is in the process of electrifying my house, is fighting hard on the climate front, how do people like me and the Earth itself confront this? Because it seems to me there's a change in attitude, which is what you're talking about. But our civilization depends on energy. So until we get totally free energy from somewhere without any cost, there's going to be that contradiction.
2: There is. And in a way, I don't entirely have or even have any complete answers to that. And it's not what the book is in many ways trying to do. I mean, I suppose there's two things you can do with these types of book is, you know, here are all the solutions. Here's the way through. Here's the path. Sometimes I think people do that without identifying the scale of the problem. I think more what I'm trying to do is identify the true scale of the problem in a way that I don't feel like I've seen others do, because it's not that focus in one area, it's that focus in all of these different areas, you know, everything from food production to energy to the obvious things around, you know, oil and gas, but also to sand, to water, to the fact that extraction is so prevalent and capitalism and extraction as a combination is so prevalent that it's moved into this final frontier that I write about, which is our own thoughts, not just our behaviors, not just how we behave online, but actually there is the potential to start extracting what we think, how we feel, you know, emotions we cannot control that just exist, and monetize them. And it's already happening. And I guess in there, that thought, that's the place of change. How you affect that on a global scale, you know, there are anti-extraction movements developing all around the world, you know, and I write specifically about one in Ecuador, and the fact that it emerged out of the willful and completely unmitigated extraction of oil from the Amazon rainforest, leaving, as it was described by somebody, a rainforest Chernobyl in its wake, because there were no environmental standards. The American oil company that was doing the drilling used that fact to not perform any kind of environmental checks and balances like it would have had to do if it had been doing exactly the same type of drilling in America itself. And the indigenous people developed a political movement directly out of that and became the third largest party in the Ecuadorian parliament and pushed through the first ever codification of the rights of nature in a legal system in the world, in a constitution in the world, and then just a couple of years ago forced a referendum on whether or not to keep drilling a very particular part of the rainforest, a protected part of the rainforest, and 59% of the country said no. So asking that question of your population, that's unprecedented. And for, you know, almost two-thirds to say no, let's stop. The issue is they haven't stopped, but the fact that the question was asked and answered in that way, in such a politically open forum, I think is interesting. And I do also write about examples in the largest oil producing country in the world, America, where that's happening too, where that legal pushback is happening. I think as someone who has a background in legal philosophy, to a large extent, not a complete extent, but to a large extent, I do believe in the law, and I believe in the law's potential here to effect change. And I think that there are the kernels of hope within that. And maybe that's the place for people to put their energies, because it's happening in America, it's happening at a sort of a federal level, but also a state level. I think there's something interesting in there.
3: Well, very much at the state level, because at the federal level, the limits of the law are being really realized with our Supreme Court that's completely bought and sold. And even here in this country, with that Ecuadorian case, the lawyer who was representing the indigenous people in New York was basically under house arrest for years because of a particular judge. So there are those limits. However, I think that what's so interesting about you talking about that case, it's also aligned to the growth in the rights of animals movement. And another form of law that is being developed is also international law of the commons. And I wonder if you have made any kind of link in your own thinking between the development of the international commons movement and these legal rights for nature.
2: Yes, I think it's the direction of travel that we need to think in terms of, because a lot of the development of the system that now dominates the earth was about the move away from the commons. It's John Locke in America, talking about the fact that the native peoples weren't making use of the abundant resources, and actually that was a crime against God not doing that, which was really a justification for taking it from them. Then he believed that, but I mean, I think it was largely a justification. And being able to take the commons into private ownership, create a surplus and sell that surplus, that's capitalism, isn't it? So something that breaks away from that and that sees the common resources that we have, and in a way that the legal doctrine that in particular I look at is this idea of the public trust doctrine, which goes all the way back to the Roman Emperor Justinian. It's a really simple, really compelling doctrine, is that as a government, as the governing body, whoever you are, as an emperor, you can't destroy the atmosphere, the water, the air, the soils. You can't destroy that for future generations. That is, it's something that, as a legal principle, how could you? Because you leave nothing for anything that comes after. And the way you apply that 1500 years ago versus the way you apply that now, the law is still the same. The circumstances have changed completely. So the commons, if you think of the commons as the atmosphere, the commons as the water, the commons as the ocean, the commons as the rivers, all of this is part of that battle. And I do think it's encouraging that there are already legal outlets to fight that battle. Now, whether you can win or not, that's another story, but there are a number of landmark cases that have been happening in America, in other places around the world, that suggest there's a beginning here. There's a way of holding to account, whether it's corporations, whether it's individuals, and that is probably one of the most optimistic spaces, actually, for me.
3: Yeah, and talk about that public trust case.

0: the granting of licenses for extraction in the state of Montana without any consideration of the impacts of emissions. And that's what the case was about, that for years and years these licenses are granted, and there was no consideration of, well, should they be? And within the state of Montana's own constitution, there was a very clear right to a clean and healthful environment, and also not to do anything to make that environment worse, which of course years and years of emissions have done. So that case comes to court. The state wouldn't accept the facts of climate change, which is a really interesting point. So they were going to, they have to argue, you know, if they'd accepted the facts, there would have been no argument about climate change in open court. But there was. And that, in effect, that's the first time in legal history in America that climate change was put on the stand. So the plaintiffs were able to bring all sorts of experts to talk about every aspect, the history of climate change, you know, the Keeling curve, the development of the understanding of the increase of CO2 in the atmosphere, and what that does to heat, to energy, to trapping, all of these things. And it's when you see it all laid out in that way, and I would encourage anyone to read the judgments, because it just gives this wonderfully potted history with the succinct, beautiful language that the law has that lays out the facts in a way that's indisputable. And the state did have, the lawyer Nate Bellinger told me, they had one witness that they had on hand to testify about the uncertainty around climate change, and they decided not to put them on the stand given everything that was laid before them. So they won their case, and then it was on appeal at the Supreme Court, and they won it again. It stands, that's it. And what in theory that means, and it's a little bit like Ecuador, this kind of test case, is that there shouldn't be the granting now of any more licenses for fossil extraction in Montana. And really, there should be a scale down of fossil fuel extraction in the state and fossil fuel burning in the state, because already the judge has effectively decided that the levels of CO2 in the Montana atmosphere are unconstitutional. They're an unconstitutional level of CO2. That's massive. That's a massive decision, what that represents. Now, the question is, where does that go? There's at least another 10, 12 states that have a very similar constitution to Montana. There is now precedent at a Supreme Court level within the state in this decision. And once you start moving through, and other cases are going on in those states, is that something that's very tricky given the makeup, as you say, of the American Supreme Court right now? But those are the battles in the foothills that you need to win before you win the battle at the national level.
1: This is Writer's Voice, and I'm talking with James Crawford about his new book, The Vanishing Earth: Dispatches from the Frontiers of Extraction. My own state recently adopted into its constitution the same. It's New York State, and this is a state that is now has ended its moratorium on pipelines. Its governor is pushing new pipelines. And yet, nobody has brought suit against the state on this basis. So, this is exactly an area where we can go. But Montana is also an example of an other side of the coin that you talk about, because in Butte, Montana, you confront the issue of forever repair, the fact that there's a pit of toxic water that has to be pumped and treated in perpetuity. It can't be returned, it can't be restored, it can only be cared for. For a book that talks about developing a new way of doing things, when we think about future generations, not just preventing harm, but repairing harm, what does that look like?
0: It's the last chapter in the book, and in a way, it unlocks and did unlock so many things for me. You know, traveling there, meeting the people who live there, seeing and understanding the true nature of that story, because, you know, we talked about sacrifice zones. This is a sacrifice zone, but it's a sacrifice zone right in the center of a city. It's unavoidable. You cannot, you know, you open your front door and there's a gigantic pit of toxic water right there. You can hear siren wailers throughout the day to stop birds from landing on the water, because, you know, there was an incident in the past where a number of snow geese landed on it, drank from the water, and it essentially, crudely speaking, melted their insides, and thousands.

0: died, you know, which was a traumatic event for everybody involved in Butte. And this is an open cast mine that exists because for a small period of time it was known as the richest hill on earth, the best grade copper on earth at a time where you needed copper everywhere for the electrification of America. So a third of all America's copper came from this one place. A number of people became fantastically wealthy as a result. Not so much Montanans, but other people who'd come in. It was more, you know, it was immigrants who came to work the mine. You reach the 1950s, you have to open up the landscape. It was tunnels down into this hill and then actually take the hill apart. You know, it's the last scraping away of the good copper you can get. And it's bought by an oil company in 1980, just before copper, you know, dies in the open market. This oil company doesn't know what to do with it, and so they shut it down. But of course, they've dug so deep that it fills with water. You can't stop it. It's below the water table. If it rains, it fills with water. The water level rises and rises and rises, and threatens to, in many ways, destroy or environmentally pollute the entire surrounding landscape if that water overspills the rim and reaches the city's water table. So you have to pump it. You have to pump it forever. But not just that, all of the soil in the city is the result of 100 years of smelter dust. You know, as one person said to me, they didn't understand that dirt wasn't yellow. They would play in the streets of Montana picking out blue bones from the ground, which is, you know, what happens, the chemical reaction of calcium to the copper in the soil. All of the attics are full of smelter dust. So there's two things you can do there. You can leave. You can abandon that city. Although even then, if you do abandon the city and you let the water rise up, it's ultimately going to pollute the Columbia River, you know, the main river on the sort of northwestern side of America, over the Continental Divide. Or you stay and you try and fix it. And that's what people are doing. And they were showing me these little laboratories in the city where they've tried to bring back plant life. They've planted trees. That's bringing back rodents. It's bringing back birds. It's bringing back deer. But they're still not sure whether it will hold. You know, can it last? Will it survive? So it's in the balance. But the attitude of the people there, and the fact that there is a settlement, that the oil company that bought the mine was then subsequently bought over by BP, and the settlement agreement, which took almost 25 years to reach this agreement, essentially is an open check for BP to pay for this forever. So you're forced with this question of what is forever? What does forever look like? How do you tell a story to the subsequent generations of Montanans and Butians about what they're going to have to do if they want to stay there? But actually, that story of repair is the most encouraging story you can tell. And it's the story of our planet. Because, as we said at the start of the interview, we've reached this point where the sacrifice or elements of the sacrifice are reaching everywhere, even those kind of green enclaves where the richest, wealthiest people live, you know, Silicon Valley, which is impacted by wildfire, you know, California is impacted by wildfire. You can't escape anymore, no matter how much money you have, you can't escape the impact. So at some point, we are all going to have to face repair. And I think we can see politically, possibly not right now with your current president, but I think in other countries around the world, that there is a reckoning with the concept of repair. And that maybe within some, I mean, it is some of those, the biggest fossil fuel producing countries right now tend to have the most authoritarian rulers right now, which is about, I think, a nostalgia, a desire to go back to the 1950s when none of this was a problem and we were all proud to take things out of the earth, but we can't go back. You can never go back. It's not possible. And the repair isn't about returning us to what we were. It's about facing what we are now. And I think that's the crucial point. And in facing that, maybe that's where we find the new way of doing things, the sustainable way of doing things, because you have no option. Just like the people of Butte, you have no option. And we're there, I think. Globally, we're at that point.
1: And you mentioned that these regimes are authoritarian regimes of petrostates. So it seems to me that the new way of looking at things is also very fundamentally connected to a deepening understanding of democracy, what we could even call deep democracy, a democracy that's not necessarily representative, but is participatory.
0: Yes, I think so. And it's participatory, and it's also increasingly bipartisan. You know, that was one of the really interesting things about Montana, which, you know, often is seen as predominantly a red state, as one of the plaintiffs said, oh, they watch a lot of Fox News here. But at the same time, they can see what's happening to their ranches. They can see that the rivers aren't producing enough water. They can see that their cattle are having to walk further to find the feed that they need and are getting thinner and aren't as valuable on the market. You know, they can see the wildfire smoke, they can see all of that. And then suddenly the environment becomes a red issue in that state. It becomes something that's concerning people who would never go near the Democratic Party. Suddenly they're thinking, well, but I need something to happen here because my livelihood is being threatened by, you know, what's going on there. I mean, even the fact that your president was imposing tariffs on Canada for wildfire smoke in a very bizarre, obviously awful way is a recognition that someone somewhere is responsible for this. I mean, in his entirely wrong-headed view of the world, he doesn't accept any of this. It's all drill, baby drill, all of that sort of stuff. And yet he's having to accept it, despite not wanting to accept that it exists. You know, can't walk out of the White House and not feel your throat catching from the wildfire smoke, which is caused by a heating planet, which is the result of continued fossil fuel extraction and burning.
1: And of course, he's shut down so many of the federal clean energy initiatives, even perhaps all of them. Well, I don't think all of them, actually, but he's shut down most of them. And so I think we do come back to this idea that even if those were not being shut down, what your book is saying is technology alone will not save us. I mean, clearly there is a role for technology. How should we approach technology as an aid in repairing the planet, encompassing the worldview that you promote?
0: You know, going back to that idea of if extraction isn't any one industry, if it's this kind of global operating system, then rather than asking the question, how do we stop extracting? Because the answer at the moment is you can't, you know, at least not while maintaining anything resembling modern civilization. The question becomes harder and more difficult, but also more specific, which is what extractions can be made circular? Can they be circular? Which have to be wound down and which are simply incompatible with a habitable planet? And then what kind of civilization do we have if those incompatible ones end? Those are probably all the questions we need to ask. Are we asking them at a state level? No. At an individual level, I think we're starting to. And I think it's that idea of what does transition look like? And, you know, right at the end of the book, I write there's a sort of Australian thinker who comes up with this concept of what he calls that it's almost like an artwork called the Great Endeavour, which is this idea about, you know, massive carbon capture infrastructure taking the place of fossil fuel infrastructure, which is about trying to repair the world. Now, it's fanciful, possibly couldn't work. I mean, I think there's a lot of issues around carbon capture, although I did travel to see the world's largest carbon capture plant in Iceland, which in a year removes about the equivalent of 700 cars worth of emissions. But it's a proof of concept and uses energy, although the one in Iceland at least uses geothermal energy, so it's renewable. So this idea of trying to develop this kind of carbon capture technology, if it can be done with renewable energy sources on some vast scale, could that be a workable thing? Maybe it could. And in a way, the way the Australian conceptual artist presents it is exactly like those pictures that were on the wall of my dining room when I was a child. So there's nothing terrifying about it to me. Could I imagine my father have worked in carbon extraction? You know, that type of carbon CO2 extraction rather than hydrocarbon extraction. Yes, he didn't care. He was an engineer. It wasn't about the oil. His thrill was the technological challenge. So if there's a reorientation that's thinking, well, how do we make things circular? How do we try and repair? How does repair develop as an industry? all of these things are possible. All of these things are happening. I think the difficulty is the scale they're happening at, facing the scale of the extractive industries. That's the massive imbalance. And if that can start to shift, and it has to, and it is starting to shift, questions can't shift fast enough. And I don't have the answer to that question.
1: And of course, there are many other approaches to carbon capture that don't require huge industrial.
0: Planting a tree is one. That's a good one.
1: Or in general, regenerative agriculture, the use of green concrete to imitate the natural weathering geological processes of capturing carbon. There are many, but I think the larger point that you make here is that it is a great endeavor that we need to focus on as a central issue of our time. And your book is a wonderful introduction to that, The Vanishing Earth: Dispatches from the Frontiers of Extraction. James Crawford, it's been a privilege to talk with you about this important book.
0: Thank you.
1: James Crawford is the author of 10 books in addition to The Vanishing Earth, including the critically acclaimed The Edge of the Plane: How Borders Make and Break Our World. Next up, 9/11 happened 25 years ago, but long before that, people were imagining catastrophe befalling the Big Apple. We'll air an excerpt from my 2009 conversation with Max Page about his book, The City's End. That's after the break. Don't go away.

0: Bruce Springsteen's Elegy for the 9/11 Firefighters, Into the Fire. Welcome back to Writer's Voice. I'm Francesca Rhiannon. Go to writersvoice.net to listen again, like, and subscribe to the podcast. This week marks 25 years since the attacks of September 11, 2001. For generations before the Twin Towers actually fell, Americans had imagined New York destroyed by everything from nuclear war and meteors to floods and climate catastrophe. In 2009, I spoke with architectural historian Max Page about his book, The City's End, Two Centuries of Fantasies, Fears, and Premonitions of New York's Destruction. Page had actually begun the project before 9/11. In fact, he finished a proposal for an exhibition about the imagined destruction of New York on September 10, 2001. Here's an excerpt from that conversation about what our fantasies of New York's destruction tell us about the city and about ourselves. This week marks the 8th anniversary of the 9/11 attacks. But before Al-Qaeda's jets crashed into the Twin Towers in the real world, millions of players of the software game Flight Simulator had crashed their fantasy jets into the same towers for years. Before that, King Kong threatened New York. The city's been destroyed by flood, a sudden ice age, aliens from other planets, nuclear war, and so on. All in the imagination of American writers, filmmakers, and artists. What is it about the city, as New Yorkers refer to it, that excites such fantasies of destruction? That's what my guest Max Page explores in his gorgeously illustrated book, The City's End: Two Centuries of Fantasies, Fears, and Premonitions of New York's Destruction. Max Page, welcome to Writer's Voice.
1: Thank you very much for having me.
0: Did 9/11 prompt you to write this book, or had you already started on it before that?
1: I had started on it before that. I had written my first book had a sort of a similar title called The Creative Destruction of Manhattan, which is about how the city was regularly, normally destroyed by the workings of the real estate market and slum clearance and city planning. When I finished that book, I spoke to someone at the New York Historical Society, and I said, I have so many wonderful fictional imaginings of New York's destruction. Maybe this would make a great exhibit. That was back in 1999 or 2000. And so we talked about that, and I actually finished the proposal for that exhibition, which was supposed to be a fun, you know, fun, campy show, on September 10th, 2001.
0: That's really uncanny. And so, I mean, of course, your reactions were much more complicated than just thinking about the book on the day after that, on September 11th. But still, what were you thinking about your book as you watched and even videoed the towers come down?
1: Well, there's so many emotions and thoughts from that day, but what I had been thinking the night before about this fun show. You can imagine it. Everyone's sitting down at, you know, terminals and being able to play a video game or watching this series of destruction films. Suddenly I felt embarrassed, as if suddenly the next day what I was doing was somehow, well, some would say almost treasonous, imagining and almost making fun of this disaster. So I really just put it aside. It was just like, this is no longer a project to undertake. By 6, 8, 9 months later, I realized actually it was an important issue. It was important to understand not what caused 9/11, but what its meaning would be after that time.
0: Given what you've been writing about now all these years, the destruction of New York in the imagination, do you think that had anything to do with the choice of New York to be targeted by destruction by whoever brought down the towers, Al-Qaeda?
1: Well, famously, it was discovered among their belongings were flight simulator software, the Microsoft Flight Simulator, which I first used back in 1987, to fly through New York and, frankly, to fly into the trade centers. That was one of the things and I'm not the only one. I know that people all over the country, when you wanted to try out this new software back now 27 years ago, you flew to New York, and then you'd look to the towers. Could I fly between them? What would happen if you hit them? So in a way, New York's importance and its continued draw for people, including people imagining its end, I think certainly influenced the choice. If they want, since they wanted to make an impact, a political, a violent statement, they chose our, and I would say the world's still most important city, and there, and those towers, which are its, are in some ways were its symbol.
0: You say actually that in your book, The City's End, you say that every generation has its own reason for destroying New York. Why? First of all, why do we need disasters? And why do we need to imagine New York as the target of our disasters?
1: Right. Those are all the big questions I've been wrestling with. And I'll start with why New York? I mean, I think New York has been, since really the early 19th century, the nation's most important city. Even to this day, what is striking is, despite the rise of many other great cities within the United States, New York still remains kind of the center point for our economy, as we've seen in this past year, and for our culture. So that to attack New York, even fictionally, is in a way is a standard for the United States, is to attack this place. Why have we needed it? I think that to destroy the city, in New York City in particular, is to make a very strong political point about whether, and in each generation I say there was a different focus, whether it was to make a political statement or economic statement or cultural statement, but that is the most bracing way of saying this place, this civilization, has a fundamental flaw.
0: And yet you actually say that there are two themes, one dark, one light. The dark theme, you know, the city's destruction is our warning about some flaw in our civilization, as you just said. But you also say that the destruction of the city is a symbol of our homage and our love for the city. How does that work?
1: Yeah, it's interesting. I did not begin this project now a decade ago with that second, the lightness of this theme. I really did think it was a series of stories in film and software and poetry and music that was all about attacking New York and highlighting its failures. But what I came to realize, there was also this other theme, which is a love for the city that could only most powerfully be displayed and felt when you showed the city's disappearance. In other words, we showed fictionally, this is what we could lose. And as I say, one of the glories, especially of watching a film, is, of course, the lights come up. And so that's part of the release we always have, even with a kind of a horror movie or the like, is that in the back of your mind you have this tension and then a release because the lights come up and things are back where they were. That's what it was, I think, about an homage to New York.
0: And so, in a way, what we're doing is reestablishing how important the city is to us.
1: That's exactly right.
0: Now, as you say, the theme of the destruction of New York has been longstanding, has been one in every generation, and yet it has been one of different meanings. One has been, in a very early one, the very ambivalence towards cities. I mean, after all, there's an other myth based on reality of America as being founded in the yeoman values, the rural values, the small farmer, of who we have very few of them left now these days. And the first images of New York's destruction came about in the transition from a yeoman America to a more industrial America, where the city, New York City, became a symbol of corruption and vice. Could you talk about that view of the city?
1: Right. I think that is a fundamental tension, perhaps in Western civilization, but particularly in the history of the United States, which is that in some ways it is a nation founded on cities. If you think of the Boston Tea Party and Philadelphia independence, I mean, it's Charleston, the heart of the slave trade. I mean, it's an early set of colonies based on cities, but in fact, very powerful undercurrent that grows throughout the 19th century is a feeling that no, it must be a nation based in the country, on individual landholders who are independent players in this republic and not dependent people, whether slaves or workers who work in factories. So there's a very powerful tension, and in fact, one of the first great outpouring of this dystopian literature imagining New York's destruction, I think, comes in the late 19th century as New York and other cities, great industrial cities, rise and take their place as perhaps the most important centers of commerce in the country. And there's a rebellion, and part of that rebellion comes from the countryside, such as Ignatius Donnelly in his book called Caesar's Column, which was a bestseller, and it imagined how this city, because it was so unequal in wealth between the rich and the poor, between those who owned and those who worked for salaries or for pay, that this city and the civilization would collapse. It literally would just go up in flames, and there would be a column, this column created of the dead, piled high into the sky by this radical Italian immigrant. So there's a lot of racism that goes along with this movement as well. But at the heart of it was about the fear of what it would mean to have a nation of cities and a nation of people who rented and worked for pay in cities.
0: That was an excerpt from my 2009 interview with Max Page about his book, The City's End, Two Centuries of Fantasies, Fears, and Premonitions of New York's Destruction. Go to writersvoice.net to hear the rest of that conversation. Next week on Writer's Voice, we talk with Nicholas Boggs about his acclaimed new biography of James Baldwin, Baldwin, A Love Story. It's the first major biography of James Baldwin in three decades and reveals how profoundly his personal relationships shaped his life and work. Don't miss it. That's it this week for Writer's Voice. 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And don't forget to subscribe, like, and link to our podcast. It really helps to spread the word about the show. I'm Francesca Rhiannon.

Welcome aboard, my friends. You are tuned to Modern Jet Set. Thank you for flying the fancy skies. My name is Iris Berkeley. I am your pilot and your flight attendant for flight number 314 of the soundtrack to your utterly fabulous secret agent, oh, so funky life. And this time around, we took off accompanied by a cover, dare we say a tribute, to a legendary track from Massive Attack from 1998, Teardrop. This was a version a little bit out of the ordinary, courtesy of Deep Sea Diver from 2026. Trover is in the background right now with a track called Roads Traveled from an album from 2025 called The Stone Fruit Sessions, so named because it was all produced on a 500-acre farm in rural Australia. And we shall be cruising from Australia to parts unknown. There is so much awaiting you in this short but sweet hour-long flight. If in the meantime you need to page any of our in-flight crew, you can do that by hitting that button above your head with a picture of a party person on it, and someone will be over to help you out shortly. If you'd like, you can also email the flight deck anytime at all, day or night, at mail@modernjetset.com. Took a quick peek at the flight plan. This one does go all over, so hold on tight, and thanks for flying. It's Modern Jet Set.

Thank you for flying with Modern Jet Set. I am Iris Berkeley. We're about a third of the way through this hour-long flight. In the background is Charlie Chimmy, Dominican-Cuban artist with a release on DJ and curator Coco Maria's brand new imprint, Club Coco. The record is Disco Chimmy, and this track is Columbia. Before that, the Mascovich Dance Band with Drinks by the Sea from their 2019 self-titled on Soundway Records. And before that, because everybody needs kind of an off-kilter Beatles cover now and then, it was mysterious Nashville act Snooper with their take on Come Together. Started off that set with Tao featuring none other than Tune Yards and the Linda Lindas on a single called Sick of the Times from 2026's Show Me. And that's Tao Nguyen on her sixth record. This one, she says, is about truly experiencing love. We hope you're loving today's show. You need anything at all, it's mail at modernjetset.com. We're going to point this plane south of the border and just keep on cruising. Thanks for flying.

0: Get up!
1: Laughing like Fran Drescher when under pressure. That's how you stop the 100-foot wave from trying to crush you. Get my usher on sideways, slide out of drama. My genre is the quality product of interest. God as my witness when nobody else saw it. I stared out into the world, it's my TV audience. Morning, gray day, through the shutter, sunlight gleamed on Red Fox, Angeline, Pink Panther, Mr. T. Looking around the room when I wake up, the things I see. Mars Simpson, Little Kim, and Eagles. Position NWA when they had Arabian Prince with them whipping up beats like Joe with the Jackson 5. Y'all said it's facts, but them facts could be actually lies. Jesse said keep the hope, but I'ma keep the spirit alive and the fire burning inside that can scorch your whole little hide. The art is a ritual, passed down from the original, habitual line steppers know how to go. Crystals on my altar, my Berkey full of agua, telling jokes to myself with the echo, and my own heckles, nothing special, but might not be the norm that you used to, that you soon gotta let go. Yo, pass the fried plantain egg rolls, and any negative vibes, you should just dead those, cause if I wasn't feeling it, I probably just said no. If I wasn't feeling it, I probably just said no.
2: No.
1: Yo. So let's grow and try not to take everything so personal. When Ragu was beefing with Prego on who had the best sauce, I was like, man, both of y'all. Detergent companies competing for who gon' wash your clothes. The winner's the one that get out the stains, that's impossible. Broke through obstacles, it's illogical that they would throw shots at me that get blocked for show. Or turn into air balls because I'm in rare form. Stepping over comp with gazelles and flares on. Therefore, I don't wanna hear more back and forth about who's hotter. Is Dom Holler? We already in the ocean, they thinking it's just water. Big fish in the small pond get caught up and carry on, but they should pace themselves cause it's a marathon. That's what I would do if I was you. We was just amused when we saw how y'all move. Too many toys everywhere like my daughter's room. I'm just flying through to drop some jewels, then it's back to lamp at the fortress of solitude. Yeah.

It's Modern Jet Set. Thank you ever so much for joining us on this little sky party. We started off that last set with De La Soul from 2025's Cabin in the Sky, a track featuring Yummy Bingham called Will Be. It's their ninth record released after a nine-year pause. Super happy to have some posthumous treats from De La. The Koreatown oddity after that, the LA native is back with his fourth album on Stone's Throw called Purdy, because his name is Dom Purdy. We heard Ragu and Prego. And after that, Ezra Collective from a wide-ranging September 2026 release from the UK Jazz Collective featuring Pascal Yu, we heard Only Love from the record Here Because of Hope. Jambar's in the background right now with Afro Dream from 2025's Geese Geese. That's a global collective out of Italy, a little bit of everything on that record on Rubik Media. And we got some more Afrobeat vibes where this comes from. If in the meantime, though, you find yourself in need of some more Jet Set lovin' today or during the rest of your week, you can always find an instant replay of this most recent flight on modernjetset.com, plus archives and other info for you frequent flyers. Or you can always just say hi via email anytime at all at mail@modernjetset.com. Buckle on up. We've got a lot of territory to cover before we reach our final destination. Thanks for flying with Modern Jet Set.

And friends, we are beginning our final descent here on Modern Jet Set. We got Ruben Von Smith in the background with El Shiggy from 2021's record Sounds from the Workshop. Deluxe, before that with Act of Defiance from the LA Duo's 2022 album Do You Need a Release? Marta Zambo brought us Bicola from her 1980 disco album of the same name. And Adrian Young with the title track from 2026's Afro Disco Mikosa. I'm Iris Berkeley, and want to thank you for joining me on today's Flight of Fancy. Until next week, may your champagne flute overflow with. We'll meet right back here next time for another extra fancy flight. If you heard anything you loved today, you can always find this most recent flight and a full show archive, including track lists, whenever you need a getaway. That's all over at modernjetset.com. But until we meet again, stay safe, stay sane, stay sassy, and most importantly, stay sexy, my friends.

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11: Welcome to the program. It's Central Vermont Community Radio, and I'm DJ Lou. It's Friday afternoon, the best afternoon of the week, because we got wall-to-wall, locally curated, human-curated music shows for you here on the station. Thanks again to Bono Jet Set for kicking us off at noon, and we've got a bunch of great lineups, as you know, coming up this afternoon with Bill Hahn at 3 with Hitting the Note and so many more that we'll talk about a little bit later. This show is Now Playing, 2 hours of brand new music, kicking it into many different genres today. Lots of different stuff, including a little bit of weird side of things, but stick with me. I think you're going to like it, and we're going to start nice and mellow like we always do. In fact, we're going to go to the 100 Best Film Classics, a Warner Brothers soundtrack release of a ton of different movies. You know them. There's scores that are just iconic in people's lives, and I'm going to pull the one from Amélie to kick us off. This is La Versie de l'Amélie on Now Playing.

That was one from Alex Amen. The tune is called Changes. It's off an album called Son of Amen, and he's a Texas country folk singer-songwriter who has just released that debut album. Back in there, we went way back into the archives again for some reissues coming out of the blues world. Skip James was a very well-known blues singer back in the 60s. He recorded a couple of albums, including that one that you heard, Devil Got My Woman, and the tune Careless Love, again, reissued here now that they've got some digital fix-ups of these analog recordings. Back in there, John Batiste with a little teeny one off of The Monk Meditation is one of the new albums he released a couple weeks ago. He did three albums all at once, releasing all together, and this one's about Thelonious Monk and some, obviously, meditations on different tunes and inspirations from Monk. The tune was called Always Know from John Batiste. And finally, taking us back to the Amelie tune, La Vaisselle de Amelie, off the soundtrack to Amelie. And that's actually off of a compilation from Warner Brothers Pictures of the 100 Best Film Classic Tunes. I'm DJ Lou. This is Now Playing, 2 hours of brand new music. Thanks for hanging out. We're going to get into some indie-adjacent sounds up next in this next set. We're going to do a cover next of a Motown song from the early 80s I've never even heard of. It's called Don't Look Any Further. It features Liana LaHavis on here, and the lead singer is Michelle Undego Cello, who's got this on their new album, Don't Look Any Further. You're hearing it here on Now Playing.

0: A little cosmic folk rock right there. The tune's called Right Side of the Round from an album called The Lemonoid Point, and it's by a Cornish singer named Blind Yeo. Back in there, Brooklyn-based singer-songwriter John Roseborough with one called Touché. It's got that kind of bossa nova sound. Taking us back to the cover from Liana Lehavis and also Michelle Undego, a cello, with Don't Look Any Further. This is Now Playing with DJ Lou. 2 hours of brand new music. We are in the midst of this music set, y'all. Let's keep it rolling. Up next, we're going to Britain for the DJ producer Romar. This one's called Take Us here on Now Playing.
1: His mind is now yours. What do you want?

That's this tune from Belgian drummer, singer, songwriter Isidore Lassouan with one called Thief of Joy. It's off of an album called My Kind of Drama, out now. A little Thandie back in there talking about art pop coming out of the UK as well. Thandie's a duo with the tune Run, Run. I read a reviewer about this new single and they called it it's like a gorgeous panic attack with a groove. And I thought to myself, what kind of panic attacks does that reviewer have? That did not sound like a panic attack. It kind of sounded more like, I don't know, just a weird vibey sound where you're maybe feeling slightly uneasy, but not like a panic attack. Anyway, I wonder what Thandie thinks about that particular review comment, but it doesn't matter because the whole album is dropping and there'll be much more to talk about in later September when the full album comes out from Thandie. Back in there, Romar, also from Britain, with a tune called Take Us. They're kind of known more as a DJ in the UK, but they're putting out some of their own stuff now, which is great to listen to. Up next, strap in, folks, because I don't do this often, but I'm going to play you a 9-minute dancey pop odyssey. This is by the Norwegian singer-songwriter Sondre Lerche. I've been waiting on this one because I'm just like, it's a great song, but it's a little long, but it's a great song. So I'm wondering what you think about it. It's the second single off his 11th studio album, Acrobats, which is out now. And here we go. It's Here and Now playing.

Halfway through the show, catching up with the new Julia Jacklin, a tune called Get Away From Me. Had a little Portraits of Tracy back in there with a tune called Caught in a Jam. The band Babehoven with their new one, Three Reds, taking us back to that very long one from Sondre Lerche's new album, Acrobats. The tune was called Follow the River. Hey, if you're looking for the set list, it is always on our website at WGDR.org. Just click on the schedule, click on the show, and you get the playlist for any of our shows and catch up on what you're looking for. Up next, we're going to switch genre gears again and give you the new Monrovia. This is a great tune called Field Song. He just did it for the Tiny Desk concert on NPR, and it's one of those good ones. It should make your next mixtape for sure, and it's here on Alpine.

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Now I know you want to know who that was. This is an artist named Bambi, and they've got a new single called Hot Girls coming out of the UK. There's also featuring the rapper Che Mario on there as well. Back in there, that was Erykah Badu and The Alchemist with a deeper cut off the new album Before the World Blows, which just came out, and it is so wonderfully Erykah Badu. I can't overemphasize that. Now, the single they picked, I was like, I don't know. But this one sounds like Mama's Gun kind of vibes to me. It was called Hot BB back in there. Also heard one from Dai, who is a better known as kind of like a producer of many other types of music, but it's his first debut album doing his own stuff, and the album's going to be called Black Boy. He's out of LA. The tune's called Love Me, and it featured Obi Jayar on there as well. This takes us back to Ziggy Marley featuring Mika Costa on a tune called Hey People Now, and finally Monrovia with the tune Field Song, which you can see in his latest Tiny Desk concert. We've had kind of some weird vibes in the music realm, and I'm gonna kind of keep it going. Play you a couple instrumental tunes, like this Aussie band called Surprise Chef. The tune is called Leg Day, and it's here on Now Playing.

That was some Saul Williams coming back with a new tune called The Dagger off of an album called Leap of Life. Lots of great collaborations across this album. Definitely worth picking up if you are a fan of Saul Williams, who's well known for so many things, being a writer, a musician, a poet, an actor, even a director. He's got quite the resume there, folks. Speaking of resumes and folks we haven't heard from in a while, Japanese singer-songwriter and producer Cornelius is back with a new album called Refractions. The tune you heard was Maserani. And starting off the set with the Australian group called Surprise Chef, and it was an instrumental called Leg Day. You are in the midst of now playing 2 hours of brand new music, and we are keeping the tunes rolling and switching it up to some dance tunes, as we usually do to wrap up the show. Up first, we got the new Bonobo single off the album that's out now. They're playing Higher Ground later this fall, and we're going to hear Talk to Me here on Now Playing.

to live. Let's dance. What is change? To love. To live. Let's dance. Make a change.

All right, folks, that's a wrap on the show, taking you out with something not new, but a band that's playing soon in Montreal. It was Jungle with Back on the 74, a special house rework remix of one of their biggest hits. You can see them live with me. I just got myself a ticket to go see it at the Lavelle Palace venue up north of the city. This is next Sunday, September 13th, to see Jungle. They don't come around all that often. They're from the UK, so if you have been enjoying their latest album or any of their back catalog, now's your chance to catch them in Montreal. Back in that set, we had some great dance tunes taking us out of the evening, as always. A new one from Chloe Colette with one called Change, Arlo Parks with Heaven. It's the Jax Green remix of that one. Marabou State getting remixed by Mid on the tune Black Oak. And finally, Bonobo with one called Talk to Me off their latest album. And again, Bonobo playing locally as well. And, as always, we wrap the show with a few minutes of fun. And last week, we gave a few tributes, because we had to the dearly departed Miss Dolly Parton, but she didn't get the few minutes of fun. No. Tim Curry had to get that. So this time around, we're giving Dolly Parton the last few minutes of fun for the show, and one of the best Labor songs, I think, with a little tongue-in-cheek, is the tune 9 to 5 that Dolly Parton did for the big movie hit that she had. Now, it's, of course, something that is going to be sticking around forever. We'll be playing Dolly Parton songs, hopefully forever, but this one is going out to Dolly Parton and Dolly Parton fans. We're going to listen to 9 to 5 for a few minutes of fun as we go out. Till next time, take good care of you and others.

0: I pulled Dolly Parton for a few minutes of fun here on Now Playing on Central Vermont Community Radio. Now I really am getting ready to wrap up the show. 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It starts at 4 o'clock on Saturday, September 19th. Information on the Hardwick Area Neighbor to Neighbor page on Facebook or call 802-917-2448. 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All right, folks, getting ready to hand things off to Bill Hahn with Hitting the Note, and we're going to go out on one more with Miley Cyrus, who is Dolly Parton's goddaughter. Stay tuned.
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I sure appreciate it. 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So when you can't catch it live, you can catch it at your convenience. Some of the artists you'll be hearing on the show today include Amani Burnham, Kat Riggins, Peter Tosh, Mo Calamity, Kid Ori, Trombone Shorty, and Nectar. Today's featured album of the week is the great blues rock musician Alba Castilla's 2026 Gulf Coast Records release called Grits and Glory. That album's going to be given an extended set later in the show, and we're also going to feature a set of New Orleans music as well as a set of reggae. So let's get it rolling.

0: big night club in his UFO. Gets right in with all the folks out on the big dance floor. But it really stops the action. Everybody's mystified to see that little step he's got as he goes gliding by.
1: Now, he ain't doing a gigolo because he ain't got no hips.
2: Looks like the funky chicken, man, except he ain't got no hips.

0: And we kicked off Hit the Note show number 441 with Mr. Steve Earle and his Dukes off of the 2003 Artemis Records release called Just an American Boy. And we heard his song, America, version 6.0, The Best We Can Do. About this, always free with his opinions, Steve Earle's 2002 album Jerusalem, which was written and recorded in the wake of the September 11th, 2001 terrorist attacks on America, featured a song about the American Taliban, John Walker Lind, and soon Earle was being denounced as a traitor by right-wing commentators, faster than you could say the Dixie Chicks. As Earle himself puts on this album, recorded on the tour supporting Jerusalem, quote, things had been really effing weird down south, and they're going to get even weirder, close quote. And he uses much of Just an American Boy to spotlight the progressive political slant that has long been a part of his songwriting. This song, America 6.0, The Best We Can Do, is Earle's venomous screed against compassionate conservatism. And then we went to 2026 to hear Monty Burnham off the Blind Pig Records release called Roots and Wings. And we heard the song, The Last Thing I Can Remember, about him. Monty Burnham's a 20-year-old Ethiopian-born guitarist, singer, and songwriter who was adopted at a young age and raised by a loving family in Connecticut, where his father's passion for music shaped his early exposures to artists like the Beatles and Chuck Berry, who was his first guitar hero. Initially starting on drums inspired by Gene Krupa, Burnham dabbled in guitar before fully committing during the COVID lockdown, spending years practicing intensely and writing songs that would form the basis of his debut album. His viral social media video at age 19 covering Muddy Waters' song Hoochie Coochie Man on a white Fender Stratocaster played with dexterous ferocity using his right hand thumb instead of a pick captivated millions and propelled him from obscurity to signing with Blind Pig Records. Roots and Wings is his debut album. And also, folks, he will be at the Stone Church in Brattleboro on September 18th. Staying in 2026, we heard from Kat Riggins off the House of Berry Records release called Every Day is Saturday. We heard her song, Heads Are Gonna Roll, about her. This is from her website. Inspired by a rich tapestry of musical genres, Kat Riggins' soul-stirring music pays homage to R&B, soul, gospel, and rock and roll. She's on a global mission with her blues revival movement, aiming to awaken the world to the depth and authenticity of blues music. Kat's powerhouse voice, often likened to iconic greats like Coco Taylor and Tina Turner, is a force to be reckoned with. The Miami-born singer's live performances, filled with high-energy soul shakers and heart-rending ballads, leave audiences feeling personally moved. Every Day is Saturday is her eighth album release. Staying in 2026 again, we heard from Mike Golden off the Blue Heart Records release called While I Can, and we heard his song Always a Woman. About him, Mike Golden first picked up the guitar at age 15 and since then has been honed his craft, playing in roadhouses, clubs, bars, and festivals and theaters for over 45 years. Golden and his Tumblers are two-time finalists at the International Blues Challenge, an annual event sponsored by the Blues Foundation and held each year in Memphis. Band members are Mike Golden on guitar and vocals, Tim Hopper, keyboards and vocals, Bill Sharrow, bass and vocals, and Billy Weir on drums. While I Can is his fifth album release. And we finish with Mr. Ry Cooder off of his 1982 Warner Brothers Records release called The Slide Area, and we heard his great song, A UFO Has Landed in the Ghetto. About this, The Slide Area is the 10th studio album by Ry Cooder. It was released in 1982 and peaked at number 105 on the Billboard Top 200. The song was written by Jim Keltner and Ry Cooder, and personnel are Bobby King, Herman Johnson, John Hyatt, and Willie Green on vocals, Tim Drummond on bass, Jim Keltner on drums, Jim Dickinson on keyboards, and Ry Cooder on lead vocals and guitar. So there's your kickoff set, and we're going to be back with a set of reggae music right after this.
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0: 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Good afternoon, everybody. My name is Bill Hahn. The show you're listening to is called Hitting the Note. We're on the air here at CVCR every Friday afternoon, 3 to 5 Eastern Time. Thanks for tuning in today, folks. I really appreciate it. We just heard a five-song set of old and new reggae, starting on the new side with Protégé, off of the 2026 Indignation Collective Records release called The Art of Acceptance, and we heard the song Something I Said. About this, Jamaican singer Protégé is a roots-influenced reggae revivalist who rose to independent success in 2011 with the release of his debut full-length album, The 7-Year Itch, and its hit single, Rasta Love. Subsequent hits helped elevate his status as an international reggae star, and his sound took on more elements of rap and hip-hop. This album, The Art of Acceptance, is his 10th album release. And then back to 1978 to hear the one and only Peter Tosh, off the Rolling Stones records release called Bush Doctor, and we heard his song Stand Firm. About this, as a debut album on the Rolling Stone records label in 1978, Bush Doctor benefited immensely from the involvement of Keith Richards and Mick Jagger, as well as the publicity inherent in the high-profile nature of the release. Thankfully, Tosh was up to the challenge, and although there are moments that are less roots than anything he had previously recorded, Bush Doctor is no slick sellout. It's bolstered by his incredible Word and Sound power band, featuring the legendary Sly and Robbie rhythm section, along with lead guitarist Mickey Mao Chung and Donald Kinsey, fresh from his stint with Bob Marley. Bush Doctor was the featured album of the week on Hitting the Note on September 2nd of 2021. And then to 2024 to hear the artist Mo Calamity off the Sophia T Records release called Shine, and we heard her song Stand Up. About her, originally from Cape Verde, Mo Calamity grew up in France and now lives in Paris. She's steeped in Caribbean and Afro-American rhythms. She quickly established herself in the world of reggae thanks to her talent as a singer, composer, and songwriter. Shine is her 5th album release. And then back to 1970, to hear the band The Cables off the Studio One Records release called What Kind of World, and we heard the song Baby Why. About them, The Cables are a Jamaican rocksteady reggae vocal trio group led by Keble Drummond, whose first name led to the name of the group. He was backed by harmony singers Elbert Stewart, baritone, and Vince Stoddard, tenor. What Kind of World was their debut album. The album collects tracks from singles the group recorded for Studio One. Backing was provided by Studio One house band, The Soul Vendors, which included musicians such as Jackie Mito, Eric Frater, and Leroy Sibbles. The album has been described as, quote, a masterpiece of early reggae, close quote, end quote, the most perfect of the Studio One vocal albums, close quote. And I'd like to give a shout out to a colleague of mine here at the station, that is DJ Kine, and her wonderful reggae show Sunday nights, 6 to 7 p.m., called The Good Ways Reggae Show. Listening to her show a few weeks ago when she played The Cables, it was the first time I'd heard the band, and they are an amazing, amazing band. Thank you, DJ Kine. I really appreciate it. And then we went to 2025 to hear Ken Booth and Jawab off of the Cleopatra Records release called Old Fashioned Ways, and we heard the song Freedom Street. About this, Kenneth Booth, born March 1948, is a Jamaican vocalist known for his distinctive vibrato and timbre. Booth achieved an international reputation as one of Jamaica's finest vocalists through a series of crossover hits that appealed to both reggae fans and mainstream audiences. John Joseph Wardle, born August 1958, known by his stage name Jawabel, is an English-based guitarist and singer. He became known to a wider audience as the original bass player in the band Public Image Limited in the late 70s and early 80s. Freedom Street was originally the title cut to Ken's 3rd album release in 1970. So there's your set of reggae, and we'll be back with our featured album of the week, Albert Castilla's 2026 Gulf Coast Records release called Grits and Glory, right after this.
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0: And today's featured album of the week is Albert Garcia's 2026 Gulf Coast Records release called Grits and Glories. Here's some information about Albert and the album from bluesrockreview.com. Albert Garcia's brand new release is his 15th solo project, in addition to three Blood Brothers recordings with Mike Zito. Born in New York City to a Cuban mother and Italian father, he moved to Miami at age 5 and began learning to play guitar at about 12. He later attended college, graduating with a liberal arts degree before securing a job with the state of Florida as a social service investigator. In 1990, Castillo co-founded the blues band Miami Blues Authority, where he spent 7 years as lead guitarist and vocalist. In 1997, he was named Best Blues Guitarist by Miami New York Times. He later moved to Chicago to join Junior Wells' touring band, where he remained until Wells' death in 1998. Castillo recorded his first solo album, Burn, in 2002, followed by a string of successful releases. He also joined forces with Mike Zito to form the band Blood Brothers, a band that combined members of both of their groups. A multi-award nominated artist and recipient of honors including Blues Rock Album of the Year and Blues Rock Artist of the Year, Castillo continues to deliver exceptional guitar playing, singing, and songwriting. Grits and Glory is another admirable piece of work from Albert Castillo and his band, which, by the way, is his touring band, with Cliff Moore on bass and Ray Hangin on drums. To make this album even more special, it was recorded at the legendary Abbey Road Studios in England. The whole album is full of great musicianship, clever and relevant songwriting that invites interpretation by the listener, and Albert Castillo's dedication to being a bona fide, genuine, amplified, not confined, authentic blues music master. So here you have Albert Castillo's Grits and Glory.

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0: And that was this week's Hit the Note featured album of the week, Albert Castilla's 2026 Gulf Coast Records release called Grits and Glory. We heard three of the 11 cuts. We kicked it off with Albert's very, very powerful song, In My America. He was the composer of that song. Followed by I'm Afraid to Fall Asleep, and that's composed by frequent collaborator Graham Wood Drought. And we finished with Albert's wonderful interpretation of the Mongo Santa Maria song, Afro Blue. As far as information on him, his website is albertcastilla.net. I'll spell it albertcastilla.net. It's a pretty good website with plenty of info on Albert and the album. There's also info available at All Music Guide, Discogs, and Wikipedia. There's a few videos from the album at YouTube, as well as plenty of live performances of Albert and his band. The album's available in vinyl, CD, and digital download formats through Albert's website, and it's also available to stream at most major streaming sites. So there's your featured album of the week, and we'll be back with a set of New Orleans music right after this.
1: Willie Dixon said, "The blues is the roots, the rest is the fruits." 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King said, "The blues is the mother of American music." 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

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Good afternoon, everybody. My name is Bill Hahn. It's the Hit in the Note show. It's on the air every Friday afternoon, 3 to 5 Eastern Time. Thanks for tuning in today, folks. I really appreciate it. We just heard a 5-song set of music from one of my favorite cities in the country and one of the best music cities in the world, New Orleans. Both old and new music from that great city. And we kicked it off on the real old side with Kid Ory, off of his Classics Records compilation called The Chronological Kid Ory, 1922-45, and we heard his song, South, about him. Kid Ory is one of the great New Orleans pioneers and early trombonists who virtually defined the tailgate style, using his horn to play rhythmic bass lines in the front line behind the trumpet and clarinet, and who was fortunate enough to last through the lean years so he could make a major comeback in the mid-40s. Originally a banjoist, Ory soon switched to trombone, and by 1911 was leading a popular band in New Orleans. Among his trumpeters during the next 8 years were Mutt Cary, King Oliver, and a young Louis Armstrong. And his clarinetist included Johnny Dobbs and Sidney Bechet. South, this song we just heard, was originally released by the Kid Ory Creole Jazz Band as the A-side, back with the B-side Creole song, in 1945 on 78 RPM shellac on Crescent Records. And then in 1963, to hear the immortal Fats Domino, off the ABC Paramount Records release called Here Comes Fats Domino, and we heard his song, When I'm Walking. About this, Here Comes Fats Domino is his 16th studio album release, and it was his first for ABC Paramount.

0: Paramount Records after a 7-year relationship with Imperial Records. The song is composed by Fats. And then in 1973, to hear James Booker off of the DJM Records release called The Lost Paramount Tapes, and we heard the song Junko Partner. About this, James Carroll Booker III, born December 1939, died November 1983, was an American New Orleans rhythm and blues keyboardist and singer, flamboyant in personality and style, and possessing extraordinary technical skill on the piano. He was dubbed, quote, the Black Liberace, close quote. He profoundly influenced the New Orleans music scene. This album was made by one of the best piano players to come out of New Orleans, playing with an all-star band of New Orleans musicians, most of whom Booker befriended during his days with Dr. John. The music sparkles, all the more amazing because it was recorded live with no overdubs in Los Angeles. And then to 2012 to hear the band Galactic off the Anti Records release called Carnaval Electricio, and we heard the song Karate. About this, drawing upon the vibrant funk, R&B, and jazz traditions of their native New Orleans, Galactic built a loyal following with their own brand of jam-based grooves. Emerging in the mid-90s, the six-member group, led by co-founding members guitarist Jeff Raines and bassist Robert Mercurio, and featuring noted drummer Stanton Moore, drew inspiration from legends like the Meters and the Dirty Dozen Brass Band, as well as iconic R&B artists like Maceo Parker and Parliament. Carnaval Electrocios is their concept album about an annual celebration of Mardi Gras and features the 40-piece Kip Renaissance High School Marching Band on this cut. We finish it off with a brand new one from Trombone Shorty and the New Breed Brass Band off the Tremmy Records release called Second Line Sunday, and we heard the song Line 'Em Up. About this, the New Breed Brass Band is a dynamic New Orleans-based ensemble known for their energetic blend of jazz, funk, and traditional brass band music. The group is led by snare drummer Gennard Andrews, whose deep familial ties to the New Orleans music scene include being the nephew of the celebrated trombonist Troy Trombone Shorty Andrews. The band also features Revan Andrews on trombone, Michael Brooks on sousaphone, and Yerma Israel, among others, and is rooted in the city's storied tradition of street parades and second line. So there's your set of New Orleans music, and we'll be back with our final set right after this.
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0: 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And thanks. And we'll close out Hitting the Note show number 441 with an extended progressive rock piece from the band Nectar off of the 1973 Passport Records release called Remember the Future. And this is the UK and German version of the album release. And we will hear the song Remember the Future Part 1. About this, Nectar, spelled N-E-K-T-A-R, which is German for nectar, is an English progressive rock band formed in Hamburg, West Germany in 1969 by guitarist and lead vocalist Roy Albrinton, keyboardist Alan Freeman, bassist Derek Moore, and drummer Ron Howden. Remember the Future is their fourth album release. Much like their debut album, Journey to the Center of the Eye, it's a concept album which is formally divided into 10 tracks, but in fact consists of one continuous piece of music. It's the band's highest charting album, peaking at number 19 on the Billboard album charts.

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I really appreciate it. Stay tuned for 6 more hours of great live and locally produced music shows. The Found Sound Show with Corey Flynn is coming up next, followed by the Spiral Galaxy with Tom McMurdo at 7 p.m. and the Meltdown with Kingtone at 9 p.m. I'll be back here next Friday at 3 p.m. Eastern Time when the featured album of the week will be Santana's 1976 CBS Records release, Amigos. And we're also going to feature another edition of our Play It Again Sam segment where we focus on one song interpreted by multiple artists. This coming Friday's Play It Again Sam song is Black Knight, written and first recorded by the highly influential blues and rhythm and blues singer and piano player Charles Brown and released on 45 RPM single by Aladdin Records in January of 1951. So until next week, be well, take care of each other, and listen to lots of music.

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Hey y'all, Found Sound Friday. Thanks for tuning in. We back. Thank you to Ebb and Flow for filling in for the last 2 weeks. Boy, I hope he did. I know he did. He's been here for a long time, always super helpful with the filling in. Love his show. Check it out. It's usually an eclectic mix for the first part of it, and then some of the best metal, heavy rock, industrial that you've ever heard in your life. The man knows his pump you up music. So I hope you all tuned into that. I'm gonna have to go back to the live archives and check out those two shows. You can always go to the website and check out the live archives, wgdr.org. All the answers are there. Every single answer. Appreciate you guys hanging out. Just got back from my summer trip, a little late in the summer, but we got it in. And actually drove back from Michigan by myself. And on the way back Sunday afternoon, my friend got a hold of me and said, I got an extra ticket to the Outlaw Festival. And I said, are you kidding me? I'm driving right by back right now. So we're going to play a couple tunes from the couple bands I got to see at Outlaw Fest. Little Sheryl Crow, the Avett Brothers. And then, of course, Willie himself, 93 years old. Super good to see Willie out there, still rocking the stage. Found Sound Friday. Hope you guys enjoy.

Oh, man. Don't listen to a word AI, Corey Stephen Flynn said back there. Friday, Found Sound Friday, you guys. I appreciate you. That's how I was going to start the show anyways, so we just let it play. That was The Ghost in the Machine, Corey Stephen Flynn, Found Sound Friday. I did get to go to the Outlaw Fest. That was super fun. I appreciate Ebb and Flow taking care of me here in the studio, keeping things live on a Friday afternoon. Fantastic set from Sheryl Crow. Great set from the Avett Brothers. That song, No Hard Feelings, just it's getting me right now. It's killing me. And then we had a couple from Willie Nelson, still doing his thing, still picking the guitar, still singing the songs at 93 years old. So that was absolutely amazing. My favorite part is when he does that Mama Don't Let Your Babies. He always just puts his hand up to his ear and yells, Mama! And then the entire crowd sings the rest of the chorus. It's absolutely fantastic. Super, super fun. Appreciate you guys hanging out. Found Sound Friday. I brought the records back. Feel like we've missed a couple weeks. Vacation, whatnot. And we're ready to get back into the vinyl. So brought my records. And as you know, Found Sound Friday, we dig through this crate and we find some sound that's hopefully pleasing to the ear. I hope you guys like what you hear today. We'll start it off with some, you know me and my randomness. We'll start it off with a little Star Wars.

Oh yeah, little Modest Mouse found sound Friday. Look what we found. We found Modest Mouse. Appreciate you guys hanging out. That was their songs are always not in the song. Convenient Parking by Modest Mouse off their album The Lonesome Crowded West. Check that album out if you've never heard that before. Super, just like all over the place. Cool sound. Before that, we heard Summer Love by Justin Timberlake. That's right, Justin Timberlake. Before that, we heard, actually, Summertime Sadness by Lana Del Rey. A lot of end of summer songs here. And then before that, we heard The Empire from Return of the Jedi. Was that Jedi? Yeah, Return of the Jedi. Star Wars. Check it out. If you've never seen that film, check it out. Spinning the vinyl again. Happy to be back with the vinyl. Love my quite an extensive vinyl collection. Usually bring a box. We find the sound that's pleasing to the ears. That's our dig. That's our deal here. That's our shtick. That's what I'm trying to say. That's our shtick. We'll get right back to the music. I appreciate you guys hanging out. I do have this record in house. I was gonna play it, but what a terrible copy. I was listening to it and it's really scratchy. I mean scratchier than my parents' old top of the piano record scratchy. You know, we listen to those records all the time. They just got the pops and the clicks. This one has a lot of them, more than I want to listen to, but I do want to hear a little Dolly because I am still so sad. So I'm going to play some Islands in the Stream, start this set off with Dolly Parton. Appreciate you guys hanging out.

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Janet. Miss Jackson, if you're nasty. 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If you got a favorite show, whether you know it or not, whether it's your favorite and you don't even know it's your favorite, check out some of those archive shows. You can say, what the heck is this? Give it a listen. Very nice. I appreciate you guys tuning in this Friday. We do have a big, we have our big move. I'm sure everybody's been talking about it on the radio, but we do have our big station move here coming up next March. Our lease is up and we are headed to a new site. Fortunately or unfortunately, depending on how you look at it. I love the old Goddard campus. Really, really just a pleasure to DJ here. Old fish kids, so this place means a lot to me. But I appreciate you guys hanging out. We do have the big move. We got a big spring fun drive coming up in a few weeks. Looking to make a big push on that one. So I'll definitely pick up a couple extra shows for those 2 weeks. We'll have something fun going on. Maybe get the kids in here playing some music. I don't know. We'll think of something good. Appreciate you guys hanging out. We'll get back onto the records. Here's a record I found at a yard sale for pretty cheap, so we'll check it out, see what it sounds like. It was reggae. I couldn't pass up a super cheap reggae record at the yard sale, Labor Day weekend. So hope you guys enjoy this.

0: Thank you.
1: You all know the doctor, Dr. John Mac Revenack.
2: Thankfulness to the band and all the fellas.
3: Three, two, one.
2: Such a night.

The old Hoot Owl. Hope you guys enjoyed that one. There's another yard sale find. That was a... Let me get it for you. It was just in a sleeve that says Hoot Owl Guy. Hoot Owl. Guy Mitchell with Jimmy Carroll. Rockabilly. 89 cents. And that's it. That's all the information. Columbia Records Guaranteed High Fidelity. Cool track there. Something a little different. Before that, we heard Boss Skaggs with The Lowdown, a song you've heard once or twice. And then before that, we heard Dr. John with on his tribute on The Last Waltz. That was Such a Night. Cool version of that. Got to see Dr. John once. That was pretty sweet. Pretty cool character. Pretty sweet show. What else we got for you guys? We got half an hour left till the Spiral Galaxy. I feel like I haven't seen Tom in a minute, so it'll be good to see him in the studio. Spiral Galaxy takes you away at 7 o'clock. The coolest new rock. The stuff you've never heard that you want to hear again and again. That's what's going to happen at 7 o'clock. I hope you guys stick around for that. Other than that, we're just playing the music today. I hope you guys are enjoying your Friday. Savound Sound Friday. What do we got going on this weekend? Oh, Tunbridge Fair is until next weekend. Okay. I heard there's monster trucks down in Rutland. What else we got going on this weekend? There's always something going on. I'll take a look in the paper. Let me read the paper for you during this set, and I'll get back to you during the next break. Appreciate you guys hanging out. What are we going to start this one off with? Oh, boy, another new record. This is the 10th annual Old Time Fiddlers Contest from Craftsbury Common, Vermont. Yard sale score extraordinaire. This is a 1972 fiddle contest record. It is dedicated to Bill Royer of Glover, Vermont. He was their 1966 winner. Got some players from Barry and Hardwick on this, but we'll listen to three tunes. The third tune is going to be Bill Royer's Devil's Dream, which they say is a typical example of his lively French-Canadian style of fiddling with improvisations and foot-tapping accompaniment. So that should be pretty cool. Let's check this out. Hope you guys enjoy what you're hearing here on Found Sound Friday.

You have been selected as the first astronaut to explore the planet Mars. The countdown is progressing, and your spaceship is about to blast off on its voyage of discovery. Because of the incredible speed of your rocket, your trip is short.

All right, you rascals. I think it's about time. I think we've done enough damage today. I appreciate you guys hanging out on Found Sound Friday. Time to take off into the Spiral Galaxy. Couple more tunes for you. What do we, I guess I'll just see you next Friday, huh? What are you guys doing this week? You want to hang out? Give me a call. You got 5 minutes to call the station. We'll make plans. I'm free every day but Wednesday. Let me know. I'm not free any days, but we can work something out. Love you guys. We'll see you next week.

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It's 7 o'clock, and you're listening to WGDR Plainfield, WGDH Hardwick. Thanks, as always, to Corey and Found Sound Fridays. We're both remarking on how nice it is to be back in the studio this week. Thanks, of course, to Ebb and Flo for the four-hour substitution last week. Thank you, Evan. This is Tom. I'll be bringing you the layer cake that is the Spiral Galaxy tonight from 7 until 9 p.m. Tonight we're going to start off with some frosting and dive deep into the cake. We're going to get energized. We're going to get that sugar rush. And then we're going to see what we encounter as we go through. With lots of fresh, new and newish rock. But first, please note, the following program presents the opinion of its participants and producer. It does not reflect the official opinion of WGDR, WGDH, or its licensee Central Vermont Community Radio. 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All right, we're going to start things off tonight with the latest single from Tony from Bowling out of Morgantown, Ohio. Then I've got something from Brazil, Bike, New Orleans, Dre Parrish, and New York City, 95 Bulls. So we're going to take a little tour around the Western Hemisphere, and I'll be back with you in a few minutes with the weather.

All right, that was 95 Bulls from New York City with It Was Rough from their album from last year, Canadian Nightclub. We've all been there. Before that, out of New Orleans, we heard Dre Parrish with Don't Want to Wake Up from his album from last year, Twist of Fate. Bike from Sao Paulo, Brazil, before that with Noise Meditations from the album of the same name, also from 2025. And we started the show with Tony from Bowling with the A-side of their new single, Summoner Electric Tony, out of Morgantown, West Virginia. Hey, it's about 7:15. You are listening to The Spiral Galaxy here on Central Vermont Community Radio. I'll tell you a little bit about the weather. Tonight we'll see patchy fog after 2 a.m., otherwise mostly clear with a low around 41. So get out that sweater. Or vigorously run through the woods tonight. Tomorrow, Saturday, patchy fog before 9 a.m., otherwise increasing clouds with a high near 78. Calm wind becoming south around 6 miles per hour in the afternoon. Tomorrow night, we'll see a 40% chance of showers, mainly before 4 a.m., so overnight, Saturday into Sunday. Increasing clouds with a low around 58. Light wind. Pretty light rain, less than a tenth of an inch predicted. Sunday, we'll see scattered showers after 1 p.m. Mostly cloudy with a high near 79. South wind around 6 miles per hour with a 40% chance of precipitation. Again, less than a tenth of an inch. Sunday night, we'll see scattered showers. Low around 52. It's going to warm up a little bit with this front blowing in. A little bit of wind. 50% chance of precipitation. Monday, we're going to see the rain taper off. Showers before 2 p.m. and then mostly sunny with a high near 69. Another lovely September day like tomorrow might be. Monday night, mostly clear. Again, a little bit chilly, 41 degrees. Tuesday, high of 72. Tuesday night, looking out a little bit further, low of 53. Maybe some more sunshine as we get into next week, and then rain, you know, pretty typical this time of year. Hey, let's see what else we got coming up. Playing a lot of new music tonight, stuff from the last 2 or 3 years. Looks like maybe another set of mostly 2025 stuff. Oh yeah, here's an interesting one. A band called Earthball. A track called Helsinki. They kind of remind me of Sonic Youth in a way. Anyway, let's hop into that. Get a little further into this 16 bean salad tonight. Actually, it's 22 beans. That's how many songs I got lined up for you tonight. All right, enough of my yapping. Got Earthball, another track from Sao Paulo from a different band. Firefriend coming up. Little King Gizzard coming up. Then I'll be back with you in a little bit. Spiral Galaxy.

Oh, yeah. King Gizzard and the Lizard Wizard with Gila Monster from the Petro Dragonic Apocalypse 2023. They're out of Melbourne, of course. King Gizzard and the Lizard Wizard. You can download all of their albums. They've got about 27 albums now. You can download them all at no charge in your preferred format from Bandcamp. Always admired what Minor Threat and Discord were able to do, offering all those records with the price printed on the cover. So cool. So much a part of the punk rock ethos. King Gizzard going one better, just handing those out. Before that, we heard Fire Friend from Sao Paulo from their album from last year, Fuzz. The track was called Most Natural Painkiller. And we started that set with Earthball with Helsinki from their album.

Hey, that was Elder here on Spiral Galaxy with Dream State Return from last year's single. Well, I guess you could call it an EP. Liminality, Dream State Return. Elder, originally from Boston, but now based out of Berlin, Germany. Before that, out of the UK, we heard Codex Serafini from their Imprecation of Anima record from 2023. Before that, we heard Penza Penza from Portugal by way of Estonia. That track was called Volcano Song from the Volcano Song Kaboom single from 2025. And also from 2025, starting that set out of Belgium, we heard Apex 10 with Argon. This track behind me is Tom H. out of the UK, Opus Umbre on the Spiral Galaxy. Be back with you at the top of the hour to tell you about what's going on this weekend.

Hey, that was Brown Spirits with Cosmic Seeds from their album of that name from last year, 2025. Brown Spirits out of Australia, and to my knowledge, have yet to tour the U.S., but what I've seen of them live demands that I go see them if they ever do come to the U.S., so get ready for that, Heather. Before that, we heard Tom H. starting that little mini set there with Opus Umbrae from the Cosmic Psyche album, which is out this year. Tom H. is from the United Kingdom. 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Thank you. Okay, we're just coming up on 8 o'clock, almost there. Through the first hour of the Spiral Galaxy on this